0: the unconditional love of God. Now, the motive for it, obviously, is that the preacher who has experienced the grace of God, who has experienced the redeeming love of God, is so overwhelmed by that immunity of God, and he wants to express it in the strongest terms. He says, God's love is so wonderful, it's so powerful, it's so transcendent, we could even say it's unconditional. Don't do it. Because you give the wrong message. God has placed an absolute condition upon the salvation of any person. That person must embrace Christ by faith and trust in him and him alone, or that person will know only the divine wrath forever.
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1: Hear the word. Reading from Job 5, verses 17 through 20. Behold, happy is the man whom God correcteth. Therefore despise not thou the chastening of the Almighty, for he maketh sore and bindeth up. He woundeth, and his hands make whole. He shall deliver thee in 6 troubles, yea, in 7 there shall no evil touch thee. In famine he shall redeem thee from death, and in war from the power of the sword. Reading from Job 5, verses 17 through 20.
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4: We need to understand the proper biblical doctrine of election, and we need to understand the proper biblical doctrine of salvation, because those two concepts are inseparably related.
3: Theology is not merely theoretical. What you believe informs how you live. 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Hello and welcome to the Thursday edition of Renewing Your Mind. 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And today, R.C. 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
4: We're going to continue now with our study of the question of the assurance of salvation. We've spent quite some time already examining false and counterfeit methods of assurance. And we've seen that one of the most critical problems that we face with respect to false assurance is having a false understanding of salvation and its requirements. And so now we're going to turn our attention to how can we actually gain a true and sound basis for our assurance of salvation. And I think the first place that we have to look again is at theology. Again, in our day and age, people tend to downplay the importance of theology, but when we examine Peter's charge that we be diligent in making our election and our calling sure in order that we might grow and produce the fruit of our sanctification, we see there in his thinking the close relationship that exists between election and assurance. Now, we need to understand the proper biblical doctrine of election, and we need to understand the proper biblical doctrine of salvation, because those two concepts are inseparably related. We can distinguish between election and salvation, but we can never tear them apart. Now, some people think that after we are saved, that becomes the grounds of our election. So in a certain sense, salvation precedes election. Those who hold the view of election that we call a prescient view or a foreknowledge view of election are those who believe that God elects to salvation those people whom he knows from eternity, from his perspective of foreknowledge. He looks down the quarter of time, and he knows in advance who will respond positively to the offer of the gospel and who will not. And on the basis of his prior knowledge of what people do in response to the gospel, he makes his decree or decision of election. So when he sees people exercising faith and entering into a state of salvation, on that basis, he elects them. But that view of election, I don't think, is a biblical view. I don't think that it explains election. I think it fundamentally denies the biblical view of election. And unfortunately, it is a doctrine of election that in the final analysis makes the deciding factor rooted and grounded in something that we do, rather than purely on the grace and mercy of God. And I think people that take that view of election are of the same group, basically, that struggle inevitably with their assurance, because their assurance is tied to their performance, as it were. But as I understand the scripture, election is unto salvation. So that if you are elect, you are saved. And if you are saved, that's the clearest sign that you are numbered among the elect. Now, let's state it another way. None of those who are saved are not elect. And none of those who are elect fail to be saved. Salvation flows out of election. So if I want to be sure of my salvation, the first thing I need to know is, am I numbered among the elect? So I see there in Peter's teaching why it is so important that I be diligent in making my calling and my election sure, because if I'm sure about my being numbered among the elect, then I can be certain with respect to my salvation, not only today, but in the future as well. Because election is not simply to make salvation possible, but the purpose of God in election is to save the elect. And that purpose is not frustrated. Let me read a passage that's not usually mentioned in this regard, but one that I take great comfort in, is found in the 17th chapter of the Gospel according to St. John, which is in the middle of Jesus' high priestly prayer for his disciples and for those who believe after them. And this is a passage of great encouragement for the whole church of all time. But in verse 6, Jesus says in his prayer, "I have manifested your name to the men whom you have given me out of the world. They were yours, you gave them to me, and they have kept your word. Now they have known that all things which you have given me are from you. For I have given to them the words that you have given me, and they received them, and have known surely that I came forth from you, and they believed that you sent me. I pray for them. I do not pray for the world, but for those whom you have given me, for they are yours, and all mine are yours. Yours are mine, and I am glorified in them. Now I am no longer in the world, but these are in the world, and I come to you. Holy Father, keep through your name those whom you have given me, that they may be one as we are. While I was with them in the world, I kept them in your name. Those whom you gave me, I have kept. None of them is lost except the son of perdition, that the scripture may be fulfilled. Now, this idea that Jesus expresses in this prayer is that the Father gives the gifts of people, of the redeemed, to the Son. And all that the Father gives to the Son, Jesus says earlier in John's Gospel, come to me. And all that come to him are kept by him. And so this refers back to the elect, who are the ones whom the Father gives to the Son, and the elect that the Father gives to the Son are preserved by the Son. The basis of our assurance is not to be a confidence in our ability to persevere. You know, we talk about the perseverance of the saints, and I believe that the saints do in fact persevere, but the reason why they persevere is because they are preserved. And so it's better to speak of the preservation of the saints than the perseverance of the saints. And so we hear in this chapter, Jesus appeal to the Father that those who have been given to him may be kept. Now, when we look further at this whole relationship between election and salvation, we need to be concerned with what we call in theology the ordo salutis. It was just a fancy way of describing what we say in English, the order of salvation. And when we talk about the order of salvation, we're talking about a sequence of things or actions or events that take place that are the discrete aspects of all that's involved in our salvation. But also, when we talk about the order of salvation, we're talking about what we call a logical order rather than a temporal order. Now, here's what I mean by that distinction. We say and we believe that we are justified by faith alone. Now, the question is, how long after we possess true saving faith are we justified? Is it 5 minutes, 5 months, 5 years, 5 seconds? No, we would say that justification and faith are coterminous with respect to time. The very moment we have true faith, in that same instant, God receives us as justified people. But we still say that faith comes before justification, not justification before faith. Even though they occur at the same time, one precedes the other one logically, by a logical priority. Now, what we mean by logical priority is this, that since our justification depends upon and rests upon faith, faith is the prerequisite, the necessary condition that has to be present for justification to take place. So faith is logically necessary for justification. It precedes justification, not in time, but in terms of logical necessity. So when we're talking about the order of salvation, keep in mind that what we have in view here are distinctions with respect to prerequisites, to logical necessities. Now, with that in mind, let's turn our attention briefly to the so-called golden chain in Romans chapter 8. In Romans chapter 8, we have one of the most famous and beloved verses in all of the New Testament. In verse 28, we read, "And we know that all things work together for good to those who love God, to those who are the called according to his purpose. Now, let me just pause for a second and say, notice that this promise that all things work together for good for those who love God, who are described here as the ones who are the called according to his purpose. So that's a special kind of calling. The Bible speaks about the call of the gospel that goes out to everybody, what we call the outer call or the external call. And not everybody that hears the gospel with their ears, not everybody who hears the outer call is saved. But we also speak of the inner call, the call of God in the person, in the heart, that is a work of God the Holy Spirit, which call is effectual. That is the call by which the Holy Spirit opens the ears of the believer and the eyes of the believer, the heart of the believer, working within us to bring about the purpose of God. So that this is just another phrase or another descriptive term for the elect. All of the elect receive this inner call. All of the elect receive the purposive call of God. And all who receive this inner call of God are numbered among the elect. And I think that becomes very clear in the verses that follow from this. Let's look at it. For whom he foreknew, he also predestined to be conformed to the image of his son. Now, Paul's talking here about the purposes of God with respect to salvation. And he begins by mentioning God's foreknowledge. And those whom he foreknew, he predestined to what? What was the goal of the predestination? To be conformed to the image of Christ, so that our election is in Christ. Now here comes in verse 29 what is called in theology the golden chain. I'm sorry, verse 30. Moreover, whom he predestined, these he also called. Whom he called, he also justified. Whom he justified, he also glorified. Now, this is an abbreviated version of what we call the order of salvation. There are other aspects to the order of salvation besides what are mentioned here. This hits the highlights. Notice that sanctification is not in this list. But what is in this list include the following items. First of all, foreknowledge. Second of all, predestination. Third, what? Calling. Fourth, justification. Fifth, glorification. Now, there is an order here that is a logical order that is follows. And it's very important to our understanding of assurance of salvation to grasp what is going on here in this order of salvation. It starts with foreknowledge. Now, the reason why that prescient view of election that I mentioned earlier is so popular is that because people come to this text and they say, wow, the first step is foreknowledge. Ha-ha. Therefore, that means that election or predestination is based upon something that God knows about people in advance. Now, the text doesn't say that. In fact, as Paul elaborates this in Romans 9, I think he precludes that possibility. But because foreknowledge is mentioned first, people make the assumption that it is on the basis of foreknowledge that predestination takes place. But from a Reformed understanding of election, let's understand this. that people who are elect in God's decrees and according to God's purposes are not nameless ciphers. From all eternity, God elects Abraham. From all eternity, God elects Jacob. But for him to elect somebody, he has to have some idea of who it is he's electing. So obviously, foreknowledge must precede predestination, because God is predestinating somebody, people. And so he has to know those people before he predestines them. So obviously, the first thing is foreknowledge. The second thing is predestination. But notice the elliptical structure of this passage. That is, there are things unstated that are clearly implied. And what goes on in here is that those whom he foreknew, that he also predestinate, those whom he predestinate, that he also call, those whom he called, that he also justify, those whom he justified, that he also glorify. What is clearly understood here is that all who are in the category of the foreknown are predestined. Now, again, God's foreknowledge in general includes all people, not just the elect. But here he's speaking about that foreknowledge that he has of his elect, because all whom he foreknows, in the sense that he foreknows them here, are predestined, and all who are predestined, what? Are called. Now, the critical point is this. Don't miss it. All who are called are justified. So if all who are called are justified, this can't possibly refer to the external call. It has to refer to the internal call, because all who receive this particular call receive justification, just as all who are justified are glorified. So if I want to know if I am glorified, if I'm going to be glorified, if I'm going to be saved in the final analysis, if I can determine whether I'm justified, I know I'm going to be glorified. If I'm justified now, I have nothing to worry about. That he who has begun a good work in me is going to finish it to the end. And we'll look further at that in our next lecture. But now we want to ask the question where calling fits in to my assurance. If this calling has reference to the operation of the Holy Ghost on the soul that prepares us for faith and justification, then if I know that I have been called, then I know that I'm elect. Well, how do I know if I'm called? Well, let's go quickly to Ephesians chapter 2. Chapter 2 of Ephesians begins in verse 1 with these words. And you he made alive, who were dead in trespasses and sin, in which you once walked according to the course of this world, according to the prince of the power of the air, the spirit who now works in the sons of disobedience, among whom we all once conducted ourselves in the lusts of our flesh, fulfilling the desires of the flesh and of the mind, and were by nature children of wrath, just as the others. But God, who is rich in mercy because of his great love with which he loved us, even when we were dead in trespasses, made us alive together with Christ. By grace you have been saved, raised us up together, made us sit together in heavenly places in Christ Jesus, that in the ages to come he might show the exceeding riches of his grace and his kindness toward us in Christ Jesus. For by grace you have been saved through faith, and that, and the antecedent of that is faith, is not of yourselves. It's the gift of God, not of works, lest anyone should boast. For we are his workmanship, created in Christ Jesus for good works, which God prepared beforehand that we should walk in them. In this brief summary, what Paul is focusing on is the work of the Holy Spirit that he describes in terms of quickening, which means being made alive, which we understand in theological categories to refer to our rebirth, to our regeneration, that which Jesus told Nicodemus was a prerequisite for anyone's even seeing the kingdom, let alone entering the kingdom of God. And that is tied to this internal calling. And so my basic question as I seek assurance is this: am I a regenerate person? If I am a regenerate person, then I know I'm numbered among the elect. Because without election, this work of the Holy Ghost will never take place in your soul. So all who are elect will become at some point in this life regenerate of the Holy Spirit, and all who are regenerate are numbered among the elect. So if you can be sure of your regeneration, you can be sure of your election. If you're sure of your election, you're sure of your salvation. Now, again, what is critical is that we understand what regeneration is. There is massive confusion out there in the Christian world about the nature of regeneration. And people who call themselves evangelicals in America walk around believing very, very different things about what happens to a person in the case of the Holy Spirit's quickening them or regenerating them from spiritual death to spiritual life. And that's why, again, I say having a sound doctrine of regeneration is critical to having the full assurance of our state of grace and our relationship to God. And so in our next and final session, I want to look at the work of God the Holy Spirit in our lives as the most important foundation for our ever achieving genuine assurance of salvation.
3: That was R.C. 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

Galatians chapter 6. But God forbid that I should boast except in the cross of our Lord Jesus Christ, by whom the world has been crucified to me, and I to the world.

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1: Well, life in this fallen world is complex. We live with insecurities and anxieties and with questions, unanswered questions about our relationships, marriage, parenting, ministry, and of course, questions about God himself and his ways. Well, today we set out to try and answer one of your questions on Ask Pastor John, a weekday feature from Desiring God here on Family Radio. Listeners, send me questions. I find the best ones and put them to longtime pastor and author John Piper. And together we open our Bibles for answers. I'm your host, Tony Ranke, with today's question. Well, the vanity of self-image is what we looked at last time. Today we look at impatience. An older man who faithfully listens to the podcast writes into us with this question. Pastor John, hello. Can patience, though a fruit of the Spirit, ever be faithfully lost? That is, can a Christian who sincerely loves God and walks in obedience find their patience wearing thin or even seemingly gone and still remain within the bounds of spiritual faithfulness? We understand patience not merely as a human virtue, but as a grace, a manifestation of the Spirit's life within us, a quiet but powerful testimony to the reality of Christ in the soul. Galatians 5:22-23. It is by nature enduring, yet life often stretches us far beyond what we imagined we could endure. There are times, even in our most earnest devotion, when the behavior of another wounds us repeatedly, or when a particular hardship persists for months or years, grinding away at our resolve. At times, the waiting itself, whether for healing, resolution, clarity or deliverance, becomes a wilderness of its own, and we find ourselves crying out in that moment, not from rebellion, but from exhaustion. How long, O Lord?
2: My first response to this question is that it is beautifully written. Serious thought went into the question and into how to put it into words, and I appreciate that. And my sense is, listening carefully, is that there is a beautiful soul behind the beautiful words. And I dare say, a sorely tried soul. There's no simple answer to the question, can a Christian, I'm quoting now, can a Christian who sincerely loves God and walks in obedience find their patience wearing thin or even seemingly gone and still remain within the bounds of spiritual faithfulness? I'm saying there's no simple answer to that. Of course, I'm tempted to say that the answer is easy. I mean, yes, that's possible. We all stumble into impatience, and through repentance and confession, we find forgiveness. But that's not a satisfactory answer, because patience and impatience are not simple things. They are complex. So let me try to explain what I mean by this complexity and why the answer is not simple. There are two words for patience in the New Testament. One is macrothumia, which means long suffering. You can hear in the word macro, long suffering. The fuse is long before the firecracker goes off. The other word is hupomone, and means bearing up under, endurance, fortitude, perseverance. When you do a word study, which I did to get ready for this, when you do a word study and look up all the uses of those two words, what you find is that there are at least six different answers to the question, long suffering before what? You say long suffering, you say, like, does it have an end? Yes, probably has an end. Before what? Or enduring until what? And depending on how you answer those questions, the issue of impatience will be more or less serious or dangerous. So here are the six instances of answering the question, long suffering before what? Number one, be long-suffering before you get angry. James 1:19. Let every person be quick to hear, slow to speak, slow to anger. For the anger of man does not produce the righteousness of God. So long suffering till what? Till you get angry. Don't get angry quicker than you should. Number two, be long suffering before you forsake the Christian faith. Hebrews 6:12, be imitators of those who through faith and patience inherit the promises. Or Romans 8:24, in the hope of redeemed bodies we were saved. So if we hope for what we do not see, we wait for it. That is, we wait for our salvation in the end with new bodies. We wait for it with patience. Or James 5:7, be patient, therefore, brothers, until the coming of the Lord. Or Mark 13:13, he who endures to the end will be saved. Number three, be long-suffering before you stop doing good. Romans 2:7, to those who by patience in well-doing, in doing good, seek glory and honor and immortality, he will give eternal life. Or Galatians 6:9, let us not grow weary in doing good, for in due season we'll reap eternal life if we don't give up. Number four, be long-suffering before you return hurt for hurt or evil for evil. 2 Timothy 2:24, the Lord's servant must not be quarrelsome, but kind to everyone, able to teach, patiently enduring evil. 1 Peter 2:20, if you do good and suffer for it, you endure. This is a gracious thing in the sight of God. Or 1 Corinthians 4:12, we, when reviled, we bless. When persecuted, we endure. When slandered, we entreat. Or Romans 12:19, vengeance is mine. I will repay, says the Lord. If your enemy's hungry, feed him. Number five, be long-suffering before you cease to forgive another. Colossians 3:12, put on then compassionate hearts, kindness, humility, meekness, and patience, bearing with one another and forgiving each other as the Lord has forgiven you. Be long-suffering before you cease to forgive. Number six, be long-suffering before you leave a relationship. 1 Thessalonians 5:14, admonish the idle, encourage the faint-hearted, help the weak, be patient with them all. And yet, Titus 3:10, as for a person who stirs up division, after warning him once, then twice, have nothing more to do with him. So now you can see why there cannot be a single, simple answer to the question, can a Christian who sincerely loves God and walks in obedience find their patience wearing thin or even seemingly gone and still remain in the bounds of spiritual faithfulness? Because the answer is going to be no in some tests of patience and yes in other tests of patience. So, for example, if someone says, my patience has given out and I will no longer forgive you, or I'm done returning good for evil. From now on, it's tit for tat, evil for evil, eye for eye. You better watch out. Or, my patience has given out, and I will no longer seek to do good. It doesn't pay. I'm giving up. I'm out of here. Or, I'm no longer going to be patient and hold fast to my faith while I wait for the coming of the Lord. I don't think he's coming. And I'm done with this Christianity thing. I'm going to deconstruct. I'm done. I'm out of here. I would say in all four of those cases, we dare not cease to be patient. You lose your soul. It will cost us our soul if you cease to be patient in those four kinds of ways. If we will no longer forgive as we've been forgiven, if we will no longer return good for evil, if we will no longer do good, if we will no longer endure the hardships of this life without giving up on Christ, we will be lost. Patience in those cases is absolutely essential. You can't give up. But it's not the same with anger and leaving a relationship. Jesus looked around on the hard-hearted critics who cared nothing for the crippled, and he was really angry and grieved in his heart, Mark 3:5. And so it is with Christ's people. We are warned to be slow to anger. Slow, since it's often a sign of sinful impatience. I need to be told, Piper, be slow, because you got a hair trigger. But it's not always wrong. It's not always wrong to be angry. Be angry and do not sin, Ephesians 4:26. So patience has a limit in some cases. And so it is with relationships. There are limits. 1 Corinthians 5:11. I am writing to you not to associate with anyone who bears the name of brother if he's guilty of sexual immorality or greed or is an idolater or reviler or drunkard or swindler, not even to eat with such a one, Paul says. So there's a limit to anger-free patience, and there's a limit to relationship-enduring patience. One last thing. Patience is not a chipper thing. The very words make that plain. Long suffering, endurance. Those are not chipper words. So when our friend asks, what if we find ourselves crying out, not from rebellion, but from exhaustion? How long, O Lord? I certainly do not hear sinful impatience. I hear painful endurance. It sounds more like Jesus in Gethsemane than Job in rebellion.
1: If we will no longer forgive as we've been forgiven, if we will no longer return good for evil, if we will no longer do good, if we will no longer endure the hardships of this life without giving up on Christ, we will be lost. Sobering. 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
6: Psalms, chapter 146. Praise the Lord.

praise the Lord. I will sing praises to my God while I have my being. Do not put your trust in princes, nor in a son of man in whom there is no help. His spirit departs, he returns to his earth. In that very day his plans perish. Happy is he who has the God of Jacob for his help, whose hope is in the Lord his God, who made heaven and earth, the sea and all that is in them, who keeps truth forever, who executes justice for the oppressed, who gives food to the hungry. The Lord gives freedom to the prisoners. The Lord opens the eyes of the blind. The Lord raises those who are bowed down. The Lord loves the righteous. The Lord watches over the strangers. He relieves the fatherless and widow. But the way of the wicked he turns upside down. The Lord shall reign forever, your God, O Zion, to all generations. Praise the Lord.

Psalms, chapter 147. Praise the Lord, for it is good to sing praises to our God, for it is pleasant and praise is beautiful. The Lord builds up Jerusalem. He gathers together the outcasts of Israel. He heals the brokenhearted and binds up their wounds. He counts the number of the stars. He calls them all by name. Great is our Lord and mighty in power. His understanding is infinite. The Lord lifts up the humble. He casts the wicked down to the ground. Sing to the Lord with thanksgiving. Sing praises on the harp to our God, who covers the heavens with clouds, who prepares rain for the earth, who makes grass to grow on the mountains. He gives to the beast its food and to the young ravens that cry. He does not delight in the strength of the horse. He takes no pleasure in the legs of a man. The Lord takes pleasure in those who fear him, in those who hope in his mercy. Praise the Lord, O Jerusalem. Praise your God, O Zion. For he has strengthened the bars of your gates. He has blessed your children within you. He makes peace in your borders and fills you with the finest wheat. He sends out his command to the earth. His word runs very swiftly. He gives snow like wool. He scatters the frost like ashes. He casts out his hail like morsels. Who can stand before his cold? He sends out his word and melts them. He causes his wind to blow and the waters flow. He declares his word to Jacob, his statutes and his judgments to Israel. He has not dealt thus with any nation, and as for his judgments, they have not known them. Praise the Lord. Psalms, chapter 148. Praise the Lord. Praise the Lord from the heavens. Praise him in the heights. Praise him, all his angels. Praise him, all his hosts. Praise him, sun and moon. Praise him, all you stars of light. Praise him, you heavens of heavens, and you waters above the heavens. Let them praise the name of the Lord, for he commanded and they were created. He also established them forever and ever. He made a decree which shall not pass away. Praise the Lord from the earth, you great sea creatures and all the depths, fire and hail, snow and clouds, stormy wind fulfilling his word, mountains and all hills, fruitful trees and all cedars, beasts and all cattle, creeping things and flying fowl, kings of the earth and all peoples, princes and all judges of the earth,

both young men and maidens, old men and children. 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His glory is above the earth and heaven, and he has exalted the horn of his people. The praise of all his saints, of the children of Israel, a people near to him. Praise the Lord.

Psalms, chapter 149. Praise the Lord. Sing to the Lord a new song, and his praise in the assembly of saints. Let Israel rejoice in their Maker. Let the children of Zion be joyful in their King. Let them praise his name with the dance. Let them sing praises to him with the timbrel and harp. For the Lord takes pleasure in his people. He will beautify the humble with salvation. Let the saints be joyful in glory. Let them sing aloud on their beds. Let the high praises of God be in their mouth and a two-edged sword in their hand to execute vengeance on the nations and punishments on the peoples, to bind their kings with chains and their nobles with fetters of iron, to execute on them the written judgment. This honor have all his saints. Praise the Lord.

0: Psalms, chapter 150. Praise the Lord. Praise God in His sanctuary. Praise Him in His mighty firmament. Praise Him for His mighty acts. Praise Him according to His excellent greatness. Praise Him with the sound of the trumpet. Praise Him with the lute and harp. Praise Him with the timbrel and dance. Praise Him with stringed instruments and flutes. Praise Him with loud cymbals. Praise Him with clashing cymbals. Let everything that has breath praise the Lord. Praise the Lord.
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1: Hear the word. Reading from Hebrews 11, verses 1 through 3. Now faith is the substance of things hoped for, the evidence of things not seen. For by it the elders obtained a good report. Through faith we understand that the worlds were framed by the word of God, so that things which are seen were not made of things which do appear. Reading from Hebrews 11, verses 1 through 3.

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2: Greetings. Let's open God's word to Psalm 4. It's to the chief musician with stringed instruments, a psalm of David. Hear me when I call, O God of my righteousness. You have relieved me in my distress. Have mercy on me and hear my prayer. How long, O you sons of men, will you turn my glory to shame? How long will you love worthlessness and seek falsehood? But know that the Lord has set apart for himself him who is godly. The Lord will hear when I call to him. Be angry and do not sin. Meditate within your heart on your bed and be still. Offer the sacrifices of righteousness and put your trust in the Lord. There are many who say, who will show us any good? Lord, lift up the light of your countenance upon us. You have put gladness in my heart, more than in the season that their grain and wine abound. I will both lie down in peace and sleep, for you alone, O Lord, make me dwell in safety. Let's pray. Father, we thank you for the hope that comes from the face of your Son shining upon us, giving us gladness and bringing peace. And we praise you in Jesus' name. Amen. As we open up Psalm 4, it's a psalm of David, and it's a prayer that he offers in the evening. He is God brings. And as we look at this psalm, it teaches us how to pray. So when you ask, how should we pray? There's a great example here in Psalm 4. The first verse, there's a prayer that David offers, and he begins with the simple statement, answer me when I call. So David is not just praying a prayer because he's religious, and religious and good people should say prayers. There are times where we pray simply because this is what we should do. But David, as he is offering this prayer, is not just going through the motions. He doesn't want his words that he prays to bounce off the ceiling and go nowhere else and have no effect. David was pleading with God. He lives in a real world with real problems, and he needs real help. David is not here just going through the right motions. He is crying out to God and saying, Lord, answer me. I can't afford simply to pray and say the right things, and I need you to hear me when I pray. So David is praying, God, answer me. Why should God answer you? And why should he answer David? I've often heard others say, why is God not answering my prayer? But I think that's the wrong question. The real question that the Bible offers is, why should God ever answer your prayer? God is holy. He cannot even stand to look at sin. And we know the story of David. It is full of sin. So the real question is, why should God answer David's prayer? Or to make it more personal, why should God answer you? The answer to that question is given the path of prayer and why God should answer you. David gives a name to the Lord. Answer me when I call, O God of my righteousness. Who is the Lord? Who is God? God, my righteousness. And that name is a door that opens up prayer, and it is the reason why God would answer you. God will not answer you because you have done so much good, or you have so many gifts that God can't afford to ignore you. He needs you. Well, that's not why God answers prayer. God answers prayer for this reason. He is God of my righteousness. That's his name. And God gives himself to you. And it is when he hands you his righteousness that God is able to answer your prayer. So this is how we pray. Lord, when I call to you, listen, answer, because my righteousness is in heaven. It's at the right hand of God. Sitting down, it is the person of Jesus. So that's why God answers our prayers. But why should you pray? Have you ever sat down to pray or been in a very difficult situation and you thought, why bother pray? It's not going to do me any good. Well, David deals with this as well, his own heart. And he reminds himself of what God has already done in the past. David said, you have relieved me in my distress. Now, this word for relief is you opened up a wide space when I was in this cramped, difficult, narrow, squeezed spot. Have you been there where you turn for relief to your right and you think, well, I think this will help me, and it doesn't help. And then you try something else and it doesn't help, and it feels like the walls are closing in on you and you're feeling up, and he makes room and he puts you in this broad place where it is easy to breathe. He rescues you. Well, you need to remember the times that God answers your prayer. We are so quick to remember the hardest moments of our lives. They're sharp. But we're so fast to forget all the times that the Lord answers our prayers. Well, you should write down when God answers your prayer. Make note and remember. And next time you're in a difficult place, pull out, what is it that God has answered before? I've been in a tight place before and God answered me and he set me in a place where I could breathe again. Well, that's a good reminder to motivate you to pray. And then David prayed, God, have mercy on me. I don't deserve for you to answer me, but this is my prayer. Mercy, grace, give me what I don't deserve and hear me. Now, this one verse is the only prayer in Psalm 4. David opened by crying out to God. He needed help. He needed God to answer. And at the end of one verse, he was so convinced of the love of God and the fact that God's name is God of my righteousness that David stopped praying. And the psalm keeps going. We have 8 verses, but only the first verse is a prayer. And David is so confident, my Father will hear my prayer. And I've already asked him to answer. I don't need to say anything else. So here in verse 1, David says, amen. And the rest of the psalm, he begins talking to other people. And it looks like the lost that he's speaking to. When you pray to God, are you so convinced that he hears you that sometimes your prayers are very short? Because you already know God will answer me. He has done it in the past. He has promised to do it. He's given me his name, and God will answer my prayer. Well, may the Lord give us that kind of confidence as we come in difficult situations and we cry out to God. In Jesus, he hears you. Well, let's pray even now. Father, we thank you that you have given your son and we have righteousness in him. Thank you that you hear us. Lord, deliver us. We ask in Jesus' name. Amen.
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Psalm chapter 89, verse 1. 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

I know the thoughts that I think toward you, says the Lord. 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

But the fruit of the Spirit is love, joy, peace, long-suffering, kindness, goodness, faithfulness, gentleness, self-control. 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

0: hear the word. Reading from Romans 11, verses 33 through 36. Oh, the depth of the riches, both of the wisdom and knowledge of God! How unsearchable are his judgments, and his ways past finding out! For who hath known the mind of the Lord? Or who hath been his counselor? Or who hath first given to him, and it shall be recompensed unto him again? For of him, and through him, and to him are all things, to whom be glory forever. Amen.
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think about the extent of human population, as vast as it is, transcending racial barriers and the barriers of time and space in many ways, and then say to yourself, this God, who is sovereign over the affairs of all of these billions of people, actually knows my name and cares about me.

Psalm 121 is one of my favorite psalms. Notice the phraseology begins, "He who watches over you will not slumber." Indeed, here it comes again. Watches over Israel, the whole people of God, will neither slumber nor sleep. The Lord watches over you.

0: We love God because He first loved us. 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
1: Hope and encouragement are always here. Family Radio. John Piper coming up in about 15 minutes with today's question and answer session on Ask Pastor John. But first, we welcome the late Dr. Bob Cook for today's Walk with the King.
2: All right, thank you very much. And hello again, radio friends. How in the world are you? Yes, that little corny greeting reminds us that we can be in the world, but not of it. You don't have to be tarred with the world's brush. You don't have to be smeared with the things that soil the rest of the people in the world. You can be kept by the power of God through faith. And so we're in the world, but not of it. And I trust that things are going well at your house, beloved. Oh, I pray every day before I start these broadcasts that the wisdom and love and blessing and power of God may somehow come through my voice. And if it does now and then, well, then that's an answer to prayer. If you ever think of us, you pray, would you, that God would do that in these broadcasts, that the people might really be ministered to through the Word of God. That's why we're on the air. We want to put a handle on God's Word so people can get hold of it for themselves. Come with me, please, to Romans 15, verse 29. About halfway through, I guess, that verse. Last time we got together, we remarked there are some things you can be sure of. You can be sure of the inerrancy of the Word of God. You can be sure of the fact that God answers prayer. You can be sure that God has a plan for your life. You can be sure that God will use you if you will let Him fill you with His Holy Spirit so that all your words and actions are under His control. You can be sure that Jesus is the victor, and that because He is, He's going to make a winner out of you. And you can be sure that when all the dust has settled on the battlefields of life, you will still be a winner because Christ Jesus has made you the victor. Well, they overcame Satan by the blood of the Lamb and by the word of their testimony. You can be sure of all these things. Now, Paul said, I'm sure that when I come to you, I'll come in the fullness of the blessing of the gospel of Christ. And the last time we got together, we were sort of walking around in the idea of being a blessing. God is the one who does the blessing. And so if you want to be a blessing, you have to be full of God. It's that simple. And the way to be full of God is to open every room in your heart house to the blessed Holy Spirit. I got this concept from Dr. O.J. Smith of Toronto many years ago as he was speaking to a group of our young leaders in Youth for Christ. And he used the illustration of the rooms in a house. And he said, if by faith you will open every room in your heart house to the Holy Spirit of God, then you will be able to pray in faith, I thank thee, that thou hast filled me with thy Holy Spirit. And then to help us understand further, he said, and I've shared this with you once or twice before, but I do it again now for somebody who may need it today. He shared with us the idea that if you'll take some 3x5 cards and cut them in two, or just take the 3x5 card by itself, it doesn't make any difference, depending on what's convenient for you, and write down on a separate card all of the different items and areas in your life. Money, car, loved ones, clothes, job, education, your past, your talents, your failures, the places in your life where you're guilty, where you feel guilty, your hopes, your ambitions, your friends, your sweetheart, if you're dating somebody, your wife or husband and children, if you're married and have a family, but a separate card for each entity, okay? Then, said he, take each of these cards one at a time, hold the card out before you, and as you pray, say, Lord, just as I trusted Jesus to save me by faith, so now I trust the blessed Holy Spirit to fill this area of my life with Himself. And I do this by faith, and I ask in Jesus' name that it be so, and I thank you for it. And you take then, by faith, the fullness of the Holy Spirit of God in every one of the areas of your life. Let Him in. And when you have finished that list, and every last card has been laid before the presence of God, and every last area of your life has been opened by faith to the Spirit of God, then you can look up and say, God, I thank Thee that Thou hast filled me with thy Holy Spirit. Then, my friend, you'll be a blessing. Why? Because God is in control of all of the different areas of your life. You see, if we miss helping others, we do it in terms of everyday living. Isn't that true? It turns out that we don't help other people near so much or hinder them, as the contrary might be true. We don't help or hinder people near so much in times when we are officially trying to represent God. As, for example, I'm a preacher. When I'm preaching, I don't end up helping people or hindering them near so effectively as perhaps I might in a day-to-day situation where I'm enabled to bring somebody into the presence of God. We've been discussing something that has to do with a thorny issue, let us say, whether it be in management or finance or personal feelings or whatever it may be. And when the discussion draws to its close, or even in the middle of it, if we seem to have struck a snag, sometimes involuntarily, without planning to do so, I'll say, hey, let's pray about this. And sometimes, dear friend, I have to tell you, the Holy Spirit of God helps us get farther when we pray than in all of the discussing that we did. Have you had that experience too? So if your life is full of the Spirit of God, He makes you a blessing in the ordinaries of life. You ought to be just as much of a blessing at the sink as you are at the sanctuary, in other words. The fullness of the blessing of God, it comes, I say, from the presence of the Holy Spirit. Now, another way that people are blessed has to do with the Word of God. Let the Word of Christ dwell in you richly, in all wisdom, teaching and admonishing one another in psalms and hymns and spiritual songs, singing and making melody in your heart to the Lord, says Paul. The blessing of God oftentimes comes through the Word of God. I can recall occasion when I, after having traveled all day long, I was just bone weary. I couldn't wait to get to bed. I was bunking, as it happened, with five other ministers. We were the guests of some folk out in Colorado, and they put us in this huge room. Plenty of room. We weren't cramped, that's for sure. Each of us had a space equivalent to a full-size bedroom to himself. That we were in this huge room. And so I said a very brief prayer, I assure you. It sounded something like, "Dear Lord, please take care of the world until daylight, amen," or something of that nature. And I was between the sheets and preparing to sleep because I was so tired. And then I heard the voice of Hubert Mitchell, my good friend and co-worker at that time, saying, "Fellas, LWHW. Now, I had been with him long enough to know what that meant. That means the last word, his word. If you want to have a good night's sleep, Hubert believed, you ought to be full of the Word of God before you drifted off to sleep. He said, "I just happened to have the book of Ephesians here on tape." And so he produced this old dictaphone. This was in the days before the micro cassettes and all of that had been developed. And he had his scripture portions on these plastic belts that dictaphone used to use. You remember them? And so he turned it on, and then we heard this voice starting the book of Ephesians. And I recognized the first chapter, and then started into the second chapter, "And you hath he quickened, who were dead in trespasses and sins, wherein in time past ye walked according to the course of this world, according to the prince of the power of the air, the spirit who now worketh in the children of disobedience," and on through the second chapter. And then I recognize the beginning of the third chapter, "For this cause I, Paul, the prisoner of Jesus Christ, if you have heard of the dispensation of the grace of God which is given me for you," and so on. And then I recognize the beginning of the fourth chapter. "I, therefore, the prisoner of the Lord, beseech you that ye walk worthy of the vocation wherewith you're called." And then I heard him say, "Be followers of God as dear children." I knew that the fifth chapter had arrived. And then pretty soon, the sixth chapter was there. "Children, obey your parents in the Lord, and so on. Put on the whole armor of God that you may be able to stand against the wiles of the devil. And before I knew it, we'd had the whole book of Ephesians as a nightcap just before falling asleep. Now, I want to tell you something. When I entered that huge room where the six of us were bunking, my one thought was, I'm going to say a quick prayer and get some sleep. I am weary. But lying there in the quiet, listening to the voice of someone who was quoting Ephesians from that old dictaphone, my heart was warmed, my mind was quickened and relaxed, my body began to relax, and I must say, when I finally did drift off to sleep, it was one of the best nights sleep I ever had. I had been blessed by the Word of God. Now, of course, I'm not saying that you should take a tape recorder along with you, and every time there's a pause in the conversation, you turn the tape recorder on and have Ephesians or Philippians or Acts or Romans or something coming out of the machine. That isn't my point. There are times when you have the right to choose the subject of conversation. There are times when you have the opportunity of sharing the Word of God. And when that happens, you and I need to be so full of God's Word that it can spill over automatically. Out of the abundance of the heart, that means what your heart is full of. Out of the abundance of the heart, what your heart is full of comes out in the speech from your lips. You give a boy a new motorbike, and I can guarantee you that if you say good morning, within 10 seconds he'll be telling you about that new motorbike. A little later on, you let him fall in love with the blonde down the block, and if you say good morning, within a few seconds he'll be telling you about his new love. Isn't it true? Whatever the heart is full of, that's what we say. And so he says, let the Word of Christ dwell in you richly. Oh, the blessed spillover of the Word of God is what we're after. I shall come, said he, in the fullness of the blessing of the gospel of Christ. Could you say, my dear friend, could you say that your life is full of God's Word? Well, immediately there's the answer. Listen, Brother Cook, we've got other things we got to think about all day. I have to work for a living. I have to think about marketing these products, and I have to think about watching fixed costs, and I have to look for the bottom line to make sure we're making a profit, and I have to hire, and I have to transfer, and sometimes I have to fire and lay off people, and the maintenance of the plant is on me and all of that. Hey, I'm vaguely familiar with all of that. I know that you have these things to think about. So then what? I also know that back in the recesses of every person's mind, there is that area that is called the fullness area. That is to say, what's really on your mind and on your heart? What are you really thinking about when you have a chance? What is it that occupies your leisure thoughts? What is it that occupies your real concern? These are the things that count. Oh, let the Word of God dwell in you so that you can spill over the blessing of God when you have opportunity. Dear Father, today, make us people who spill over the blessings of God. In Jesus' name, amen. Till I meet you once again by way of radio, walk with the King today and be a blessing.
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0: First Chronicles chapter 29, verse 11. Thine, O Lord, is the greatness, and the power, and the glory, and the victory, and the majesty.
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But the fruit of the Spirit is love, joy, peace, long-suffering, kindness, goodness, faithfulness, gentleness, self-control. 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
1: 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Reading from Romans 11, verses 33 through 36. Oh, the depth of the riches, both of the wisdom and knowledge of God! How unsearchable are His judgments, and His ways past finding out! For who hath known the mind of the Lord? Or who hath been His counselor? Or who hath first given to Him, and it shall be recompensed unto him again? For of him, and through him, and to him are all things, to whom be glory forever. Amen.
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think about the extent of human population, as vast as it is, transcending racial barriers and the barriers of time and space in many ways, and then say to yourself, this God, who is sovereign over the affairs of all of these billions of people, actually knows my name and cares about

Psalm 121 is one of my favorite psalms. Notice the phraseology begins, "He who watches over you will not slumber." Indeed, here it comes again. Watches over Israel, the whole people of God, will neither slumber nor sleep. The Lord watches over you.

0: We love God because He first loved us. 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
1: Hope and encouragement are always here. Family Radio. John Piper coming up in about 15 minutes with today's question and answer session on Ask Pastor John. But first, we welcome the late Dr. Bob Cook for today's Walk with the King.
2: All right, thank you very much. And hello again, radio friends. How in the world are you? Yes, that little corny greeting reminds us that we can be in the world but not of it. You don't have to be tarred with the world's brush. You don't have to be smeared with the things that soil the rest of the people in the world. You can be kept by the power of God through faith. And so we're in the world but not of it, and I trust that things are going well at your house, beloved. Oh, I pray every day before I start these broadcasts that the wisdom and love and blessing and power of God may somehow come through my voice. And if it does now and then, well, then that's an answer to prayer. If you ever think of us, you pray, would you, that God would do that in these broadcasts, that the people right might really be ministered to through the Word of God. That's why we're on the air. We want to put a handle on God's Word so people can get hold of it for themselves. Come with me, please, to Romans 15, verse 29. About halfway through, I guess, that verse. Last time we got together, we remarked there are some things you can be sure of. You can be sure of the inerrancy of the Word of God. You can be sure of the fact that God answers prayer. You can be sure that God has a plan for your life. You can be sure that God will use you if you will let Him fill you with His Holy Spirit so that all your words and actions are under His control. You can be sure that Jesus is the victor, and that because He is, He's going to make a winner out of you. And you can be sure that when all the dust has settled on the battlefields of life, you will still be a winner because Christ Jesus has made you the victor. They overcame Satan by the blood of the Lamb and by the word of their testimony. You can be sure of all these things. Now, Paul said, I'm sure that when I come to you, I'll come in the fullness of the blessing of the gospel of Christ. And the last time we got together, we were sort of walking around in the idea of being a blessing. God is the one who does the blessing. And so if you want to be a blessing, you have to be full of God. It's that simple. And the way to be full of God is to open every room in your heart house to the blessed Holy Spirit. I got this concept from Dr. O.J. Smith of Toronto many years ago as he was speaking to a group of our young leaders in Youth for Christ. And he used the illustration of the rooms in a house. And he said, if by faith you will open every room in your heart house to the Holy Spirit of God, then you will be able to pray in faith, I thank thee, that thou hast filled me with thy Holy Spirit. And then to help us understand further, he said, and I've shared this with you once or twice before, but I do it again now for somebody who may need it today. He shared with us the idea that if you'll take some 3x5 cards and cut them in two, or just take the 3x5 card by itself, it doesn't make any difference, depending on what's convenient for you, and write down on a separate card all of the different items and areas in your life. Money, car, loved ones, clothes, job, education, your past, your talents, your failures, the places in your life where you're guilty, where you feel guilty, your hopes, your ambitions, your friends, your sweetheart, if you're dating somebody, your wife or husband and children, if you're married and have a family, but a separate card for each entity, okay? Then, said he, take each of these cards one at a time, hold the card out before you, and as you pray, say, Lord, just as I trusted Jesus to save me by faith, so now I trust the blessed Holy Spirit to fill this area of my life with Himself. And I do this by faith, and I ask in Jesus' name that it be so, and I thank you for it. And you take then, by faith, the fullness of the Holy Spirit of God in every one of the areas of your life. Let Him in. And when you have finished that list, and every last card has been laid before the presence of God, and every last area of your life has been opened by faith to the Spirit of God, then you can look up and say, God, I thank Thee that Thou hast filled me with thy Holy Spirit. Then, my friend, you'll be a blessing. Why? Because God is in control of all of the different areas of your life. You see, if we miss helping others, we do it in terms of everyday living. Isn't that true? It turns out that we don't help other people near so much or hinder them, as the contrary might be true. We don't help or hinder people near so much in times when we are officially trying to represent God. As, for example, I'm a preacher. When I'm preaching, I don't end up helping people or hindering them near so effectively as perhaps I might in a day-to-day situation where I'm enabled to bring somebody into the presence of God. We've been discussing something that has to do with a thorny issue, let us say, whether it be in management or finance or personal feelings or whatever it may be. And when the discussion draws to its close, or even in the middle of it, if we seem to have struck a snag, sometimes involuntarily, without planning to do so, I'll say, hey, let's pray about this. And sometimes, dear friend, I have to tell you, the Holy Spirit of God helps us get farther when we pray than in all of the discussing that we did. Have you had that experience too? So if your life is full of the Spirit of God, He makes you a blessing in the ordinaries of life. You ought to be just as much of a blessing at the sink as you are at the sanctuary, in other words. The fullness of the blessing of God, it comes, I say, from the presence of the Holy Spirit. Now, another way that people are blessed has to do with the Word of God. Let the Word of Christ dwell in you richly, in all wisdom, teaching and admonishing one another in psalms and hymns and spiritual songs, singing and making melody in your heart to the Lord, says Paul. The blessing of God oftentimes comes through the Word of God. I can recall occasion when I, after having traveled all day long, I was just bone weary. I couldn't wait to get to bed. I was bunking, as it happened, with five other ministers. We were the guests of some folk out in Colorado, and they put us in this huge room. Plenty of room. We weren't cramped, that's for sure. Each of us had a space equivalent to a full-size bedroom to himself. We were in this huge room. And so I said a very brief prayer, I assure you. It sounded something like, "Dear Lord, please take care of the world until daylight, amen," or something of that nature. And I was between the sheets and preparing to sleep because I was so tired. And then I heard the voice of Hubert Mitchell, my good friend and co-worker at that time, saying, "Fellas, LWHW." Now, I had been with him long enough to know what that meant. That means the last word, his word. If you want to have a good night's sleep, Hubert believed, you ought to be full of the Word of God before you drifted off to sleep. He said, "I just happened to have the book of Ephesians here on tape." And so he produced this old dictaphone. This was in the days before the micro cassettes and all of that had been developed. And he had his scripture portions on these plastic belts that dictaphone used to use. You remember them? And so he turned it on, and then we heard this voice starting the book of Ephesians. And I recognized the first chapter, and then started into the second chapter, "And you hath he quickened, who were dead in trespasses and sins, wherein in time past ye walked according to the course of this world, according to the prince of the power of the air, the spirit who now worketh in the children of disobedience," and on through the second chapter. And then I recognized the beginning of the third chapter, "For this cause I, Paul, the prisoner of Jesus Christ, if you have heard of the dispensation of the grace of God which is given me for you," and so on. And then I recognize the beginning of the fourth chapter. "I, therefore, the prisoner of the Lord, beseech you that ye walk worthy of the vocation wherewith ye are called." And then I heard him say, "Be followers of God as dear children." I knew that the fifth chapter had arrived. And then pretty soon, the sixth chapter was there. "Children, obey your parents in the Lord." and so on. Put on the whole armor of God that you may be able to stand against the wiles of the devil. And before I knew it, we'd had the whole book of Ephesians as a nightcap just before falling asleep. Now, I want to tell you something. When I entered that huge room where the six of us were bunking, my one thought was, I'm going to say a quick prayer and get some sleep. I am weary. But lying there in the quiet, listening to the voice of someone who was quoting Ephesians from that old dictaphone, my heart was warmed, my mind was quickened and relaxed, my body began to relax, and I must say, when I finally did drift off to sleep, it was one of the best nights sleep I ever had. I had been blessed by the Word of God. Now, of course, I'm not saying that you should take a tape recorder along with you, and every time there's a pause in the conversation, you turn the tape recorder on and have Ephesians or Philippians or Acts or Romans or something coming out of the machine. That isn't my point. There are times when you have the right to choose the subject of conversation. There are times when you have the opportunity of sharing the Word of God. And when that happens, you and I need to be so full of God's Word that it can spill over automatically. Out of the abundance of the heart, that means what your heart is full of. Out of the abundance of the heart, what your heart is full of, comes out in the speech from your lips. You give a boy a new motorbike, and I can guarantee you that if you say good morning, within 10 seconds, he'll be telling you about that new motorbike. A little later on, you let him fall in love with the blonde down the block, and if you say good morning, within a few seconds, he'll be telling you about his new love. Isn't it true? Whatever the heart is full of, that's what we say. And so, he says, let the word of Christ dwell in you richly. Oh, the blessed spillover of the Word of God is what we're after. I shall come, said he, in the fullness of the blessing of the gospel of Christ. Could you say, my dear friend, could you say that your life is full of God's Word? Well, immediately there's the answer. Listen, Brother Cook, we've got other things we got to think about all day. I have to work for a living. I have to think about marketing these products, and I have to think about watching fixed costs, and I have to look for the bottom line to make sure we're making a profit, and I have to hire, and I have to transfer, and sometimes I have to fire and lay off people, and the maintenance of the plant is on me and all of that. Hey, I'm vaguely familiar with all of that. I know that you have these things to think about. So then what? I also know that back in the recesses of every person's mind, there is that area that is called the fullness area. That is to say, what's really on your mind and on your heart? What are you really thinking about when you have a chance? What is it that occupies your leisure thoughts? What is it that occupies your real concern? These are the things that count. Oh, let the Word of God dwell in you so that you can spill over the blessing of God when you have opportunity. Dear Father, today, make us people who spill over the blessings of God. In Jesus' name, amen. Till I meet you once again by way of radio, walk with the King today and be a blessing.
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0: First Chronicles chapter 29, verse 11. Thine, O Lord, is the greatness, and the power, and the glory, and the victory, and the majesty.
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1: 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Reading from 1 John 4, verses 13 through 15. Hereby know we that we dwell in him, and he in us, because he hath given us of his Spirit. And we have seen and do testify that the Father sent the Son to be the Savior of the world. Whosoever shall confess that Jesus is the Son of God, God dwelleth in him, and he in God. Reading from 1 John 4, verses 13 through 15.
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3: Somewhere on your body, there is probably some mark or scar from your early days of riding a bicycle. Well, our family was staying in a little cabin in the woods, and our oldest son came cruising down this little dirt path on his bike. He spun out on the gravel, and when he got up, he was really bleeding profusely from his mouth. So we rushed him to the local emergency room, and they cleaned up the mess and found that he had a broken tooth. And when they'd done all that they could and he was sort of back together again, we came back to our cabin. Guess what was the first thing I had my son do? Get back on that bike and ride. I knew it was important to get right back on after a fall, or he might not get back on at all. Well, I'm Ron Hutchcraft, and I want to have a word with you today about how to recover from a fall. Our word for today from the Word of God, we're in Proverbs chapter 24, verse 16. For though a righteous man falls seven times, he rises again. You notice what this verse does not say? It doesn't say a righteous man does not fall. It says, though he falls, even seven times, he rises again. I know you've experienced it. I have. That voice that nags you after you've messed up spiritually. You're never going to beat this. Look what you did. Hey, you might as well stay down. And you call yourself a Christian? That's not God. That's the devil trying to turn one defeat into many. Like somebody who goes off their diet. Okay, you goof up one time. Might as well eat everything in sight now. No, the devil wants to take that one defeat and make it into many. Your job? Contain the damage, the same way my son bounced back after that fall. First, you clean up the damage. Where the Holy Spirit has pointed out steps you need to take to repent, confess it completely, repent of it completely and specifically. You appropriate God's power to not do it again. And you might take a look at the gravel that made you fall in the first place and don't ride on the gravel again. Make yourself accountable to be on the line to change. Secondly, you return immediately to the ride that you were on originally. You accept God's promise. You know what he says? Your sins, I will remember no more. Don't let a fall affect more than that day. Don't stay down. The only ones who never fall are those who don't try to ride. By God's grace, you will ride more carefully this time because you fell, and you probably won't fall that way again. But when you hit the ground with a spiritual fall, oh, my friend, get right up. Oh, and claim the promise of the book of Jude that he is able to keep you from falling.
4: 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God bless you.

Job 19, verses 25 and 26. For I know that my Redeemer lives, and at the last he will stand upon the earth. And after my skin has been thus destroyed, yet in my flesh I shall

But he said to me, my grace is sufficient for you, for my strength is made perfect in weakness. Therefore, most gladly, I will rather boast in my infirmities, that the power of Christ may rest upon me. Family Radio.

0: 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Sometimes the problem we face is not whether we know truth, but whether the truth is shaping the way we treat others. 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
1: 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It's off-putting. And many times I think people are repelled from Christ. 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
1: Hear the word. Reading from Psalm 33, verses 1 through 5. Rejoice in the Lord, O ye righteous, for praise is comely for the upright. Praise the Lord with harp, sing unto him with psaltery and an instrument of 10 strings. Sing unto him a new song, play skillfully with a loud noise, for the word of the Lord is right, and all his works are done in truth. He loveth righteousness and judgment. The earth is full of the goodness of the Lord. Reading from Psalm 33, verses 1 through 5.
2: 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Jesus said, "Greater love has no one than this, than to lay down one's life for his friends." 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

Bible tells us that God, in his mercy, takes our sin, and he doesn't just forgive it. He puts it as far as the east is from the west. He puts it behind his back. He remembers it no more. Think about that. The omniscient God, who knows everything, chooses to remember our sin no more. If you are in Christ, there is no condemnation. Your sins are forgiven thanks to his great mercy.

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2: In John chapter 12, Jesus foreshadows his coming crucifixion and resurrection when a couple of Greek proselytes come and want to see him, and his disciples come to him and say, there are people who want to see you. And Jesus says this. This is John 12:23. He says, the hour has come for the Son of Man to be glorified. Now, throughout John's gospel, we've been reading him saying, the hour has not yet come. It's not the time yet. My hour has not yet come. But here he says, the hour has come for the Son of Man to be glorified. And then he says, truly, truly, I say to you, unless a grain of wheat falls into the earth and dies, it remains alone. But if it dies, it bears much fruit. Jesus is saying, if you want a harvest, a seed has to be planted, and the seed has to die for the new plant to emerge and then grow and then bear fruit. Now, the disciples were thinking that the coronation of King Jesus was right around the corner. They did not understand what he was saying, but they were able to look back and say, we see what he was talking about. He was the seed that was planted in the ground. He is the one who died, but out of his death has come a new plant, has come the church, and it will bear much fruit. And of course, it was the resurrection of Jesus that validated his life was not over. He was brought to new life again. And because he was resurrected and because he lives, we have hope for the fruit that is being born and has been born for centuries now as God is building his church.
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Welcome back to another episode of 5 Minutes in Church History. On this episode, we are talking about a composer, George Frederick Handel. And I will resist the urge to have a pun here and say that we are going to get a handle on Handel. But let's get a handle on Handel. He was born in 1685 in Halle, Germany. The importance of that year is it was the same year as the birth of Johann Sebastian Bach. 1685 was a great year for the birth of composers, apparently. And now, Bach to Handel, and I promise I'm done with puns. Well, Handel was originally set to be a lawyer, but he loved music, and he quickly showed his prowess as an organist and at composing, and so he set off to be a musician. He spent some time traveling around Italy, and then he was musician for the Elector of Hanover. Now, the importance of the Elector of Hanover was that he was the heir to the throne of England. And when Queen Anne died childless, the Elector of Hanover became King George I of England. Handel moved with him to London, and the year was 1712. And from then on, Handel spent the rest of his life in Britain, and he's, while born in Germany and German descent, is known as an English composer. Under George I, he founded the Royal Academy of Music, which he directed for 15 years. Early on in London, Handel composed for King George I his famous Water Music, or as in Handel's beloved German tongue, Wassermusik. The first time it was performed for King George, he loved it so much he ordered it played again. And then he ordered it played again. So it debuted 3 times in a row in 1717. After he finished his time, Handel finished his time at the Royal Academy of Music, he spent much of the 1730s writing operas, and then he set about to write what might be considered his magnum opus, The Messiah. Handel was, by all accounts, obsessed with work, we would say today, a workaholic, and he poured himself into his work as a composer and as a musician. Sadly, in 1751, he went blind, and then in 1759, at the age of 74, he died in London. He was buried in Westminster Abbey, and of course, the grand organ of the Abbey and the choir played his beloved Messiah. Handel once said, "I should be very sorry if I only entertained them," referring to the people who listened to his music. He wanted people to not only be entertained, but to be moved by his music, and that was certainly the case with The Messiah. The Messiah was first performed in Dublin on April 13, 1742. It was performed the next year in London, and King George II was in the audience attending. And when he got to the chorus for part two, the Hallelujah Chorus, King George II was so moved that he stood up. And of course, when the king stands, everyone else stands. And so the whole theater stood alongside of the king, and that started the tradition of standing during the Hallelujah Chorus. The Messiah is in 3 parts. Part one begins with prophecies of the coming Messiah from Isaiah and the Psalms and takes us right to the shepherds watching their flock at night on Bethlehem's hillsides. Then part two covers the passion, the suffering and death of Christ, and ends with that Hallelujah Chorus. Part three picks up with Christ's resurrection and continues with his ascension and what theologians call his present session in glory. And then it ends with the day of judgment to come as the Messiah, the King, comes in glory. Well, that is Handel's Messiah. And when he was finished writing the musical score, he signed it SDG, Soli Deo Gloria. I'm Steve Nichols. Thanks for joining us for 5 Minutes in Church History.

Isaiah 41, verse 10. Fear not, for I am with you. Be not dismayed, for I am your God. I will strengthen you. I will help you. I will uphold you with my righteous right hand.

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3: Matthew chapter 1, the book of the genealogy of Jesus Christ, the son of David, the son of Abraham. Abraham begot Isaac. Isaac begot Jacob, and Jacob begot Judah and his brothers. Judah begot Perez and Zerah by Tamar. Perez begot Hezron, and Hezron begot Ram. Ram begot Amminadab. Amminadab begot Nashon, and Nashon begot Salmon. Salmon begot Boaz by Rahab. Boaz begot Obed by Ruth. Obed begot Jesse, and Jesse begot David the king. David the king begot Solomon by her who had been the wife of Uriah. Solomon begot Rehoboam, and Rehoboam begot Abijah, and Abijah begot Asa. 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Hezekiah begot Manasseh. 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Josiah begot Jeconiah and his brothers about the time they were carried away to Babylon. And after they were brought to Babylon, Jeconiah begot Shealtiel, and Shealtiel begot Zerubbabel. 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Eleazar begot Mathan, and Mathan begot Jacob. And Jacob begot Joseph, the husband of Mary, of whom was born Jesus, who is called Christ. So all the generations from Abraham to David are 14 generations. From David until the captivity in Babylon are 14 generations. And from the captivity in Babylon until the Christ are 14 generations. Now the birth of Jesus Christ was as follows. After his mother Mary was betrothed to Joseph, before they came together, she was found with child of the Holy Spirit. Then Joseph, her husband, being a just man and not wanting to make her a public example, was minded to put her away secretly. But while he thought about these things, behold, an angel of the Lord appeared to him in a dream, saying, "Joseph, son of David, do not be afraid to take you Mary your wife, for that which is conceived in her is of the Holy Spirit, and she will bring forth a son, and you shall call his name Jesus, for he will save his people from their sins." So all this was done that it might be fulfilled, which was spoken by the Lord through the prophet, saying, Behold, the virgin shall be with child and bear a son, and they shall call his name Emmanuel, for it is translated, God with us. Then Joseph, being aroused from sleep, did as the angel of the Lord commanded him, and took to him his wife, and did not know her till she had brought forth her firstborn son. And he called his name Jesus. Matthew chapter 2. Now after Jesus was born in Bethlehem of Judea in the days of Herod the king, behold, wise men from the east came to Jerusalem, saying, Where is he who has been born king of the Jews? For we have seen his star in the east and have come to worship him. When Herod the king heard this, he was troubled, and all Jerusalem with him. And when he had gathered all the chief priests and scribes of the people together, he inquired of them where the Christ was to be born. So they said to him, In Bethlehem of Judea, for thus it is written by the prophet, But you, Bethlehem, in the land of Judah, are not the least among the rulers of Judah, for out of you shall come a ruler who will shepherd my people Israel. Then Herod, when he had secretly called the wise men, determined from them what time the star appeared. And he sent them to Bethlehem and said, Go and search carefully for the young child, and when you have found him, bring back word to me, that I may come and worship him also. When they heard the king, they departed, and behold, the star which they had seen in the east went before them, till it came and stood over where the young child was. When they saw the star, they rejoiced with exceedingly great joy. And when they had come into the house, they saw the young child with Mary his mother, and fell down and worshipped him. And when they had opened their treasures, they presented gifts to him, gold, frankincense, and myrrh. Then, being divinely warned in a dream that they should not return to Herod, they departed for their own country another way. Now when they had departed, behold, an angel of the Lord appeared to Joseph in a dream, saying, Arise, take the young child and his mother, flee to Egypt, and stay there until I bring you word, for Herod will seek the young child to destroy him. When he arose, he took the young child and his mother by night and departed for Egypt, and was there until the death of Herod, that it might be fulfilled which was spoken by the Lord through the prophet, saying, Out of Egypt I called my son. Then Herod, when he saw that he was deceived by the wise men, was exceedingly angry, and he sent forth and put to death all the male children who were in Bethlehem and in all its districts, from 2 years old and under, according to the time which he had determined from the wise men. Then was fulfilled what was spoken by Jeremiah the prophet, saying, A voice was heard in Ramah, lamentation, weeping, and great mourning, Rachel weeping for her children, refusing to be comforted, because they are no more. Now when Herod was dead, behold, an angel of the Lord appeared in a dream to Joseph in Egypt, saying, Arise, take the young child and his mother, and go to the land of Israel, for those who sought the young child's life are dead. Then he arose, took the young child and his mother, and came into the land of Israel. But when he heard that Archelaus was reigning over Judea instead of his father Herod, he was afraid to go there. And being warned by God in a dream, he turned aside into the region of Galilee. And he came and dwelt in a city called Nazareth, that it might be fulfilled which was spoken by the prophets, He shall be called a Nazarene. Matthew chapter 3. In those days, John the Baptist came preaching in the wilderness of Judea, and saying, Repent, for the kingdom of heaven is at hand. For this is he who was spoken of by the prophet Isaiah, saying, The voice of one crying in the wilderness, Prepare the way of the Lord, make his path straight. Now John himself was clothed in camel's hair, with a leather belt around his waist, and his food was locusts and wild honey. Then Jerusalem, all Judea, and all the region around the Jordan went out to him and were baptized by him in the Jordan, confessing their sins. But when he saw many of the Pharisees and Sadducees coming to his baptism, he said to them, "Brood of vipers, who warned you to flee from the wrath to come? Therefore bear fruits worthy of repentance, and do not think to say to yourselves, 'We have Abraham as our father.' For I say to you that God is able to raise up children to Abraham from these stones. And even now the axe is laid to the root of the trees. Therefore every tree which does not bear good fruit is cut down and thrown into the fire. I indeed baptize you with water unto repentance, but he who is coming after me is mightier than I, whose sandals I am not worthy to carry. He will baptize you with the Holy Spirit and fire. His winnowing fan is in his hand, and he will thoroughly clean out his threshing floor and gather his wheat into the barn, but he will burn up the chaff with unquenchable fire." Then Jesus came from Galilee to John at the Jordan to be baptized by him, and John tried to prevent him, saying, "I need to be baptized by you, and are you coming to me?" But Jesus answered and said to him, "Permit it to be so now, for thus it is fitting for us to fulfill all righteousness." Then he allowed him. When he had been baptized, Jesus came up immediately from the water, and behold, the heavens were opened to him, and he saw the Spirit of God descending like a dove and alighting upon him. And suddenly a voice came from heaven saying, "This is my beloved Son, in whom I am well pleased."
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0: Charles Wesley was born December 18th, 1707, and although he was ordained in the Church of England, he continued to struggle to find peace with God. That all changed on May 21st, 1738.
1: And can it be that I should gain?
0: He was recovering from an illness and was reading the book of Galatians. Wesley wrote that he finally gave himself to Christ, and in that moment found peace and assurance in Jesus' saving love. Just 2 days later, he began writing hymns. One of the very first that he wrote, written out of his own conversion experience, remains much beloved today.

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1: 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It's off-putting. 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
1: 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Reading from Proverbs 3, verses 13 through 17. Happy is the man that findeth wisdom, and the man that getteth understanding. For the merchandise of it is better than merchandise of silver, and the gain thereof than fine gold. She is more precious than rubies, and all the things that canst desire are not to be compared unto her. Length of days is in her right hand, and in her left hand riches and honor. Her ways are ways of pleasantness, and all her paths are peace.
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Seek, and you will find. 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

Ephesians chapter 3, verses 16 through 18, that he would grant you, according to the riches of his glory, to be strengthened with might through his Spirit in the inner man, that Christ may dwell in your hearts through faith, that you, being rooted and grounded in love, may be able to comprehend with all the saints what is the width and length and depth and height, and to know the love of Christ.

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Now, some of you feel weak. Physically weak, some of you are. You may feel terribly weak spiritually, nearly to the stopping point. And in the face of temptations that come your way, you say to yourself, I don't know what I shall ever do. 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
1: Father, I have sinned against heaven and before you. I am no longer worthy to be called your son. But the father said to his servants, bring quickly the best robe and put it on him, and put a ring on his hand and shoes on his feet, and bring the fattened calf ahead, and is alive again. He was lost and is found. And they began to celebrate.

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1: Right doctrine without kindness is hard-edged. It's off-putting. And many times I think people are repelled from Christ. They're not interested in our message, not because the truth isn't penetrating their heart, but because they can't get to it through our crusty lack of kindness.
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It is the gift of God, not of works, lest anyone should boast.

Here's what you need to do with your anxiety. Not deny it, not ignore it, but actually cast it. Verse 7 begins with an imperative. Cast it. No. The imperative is actually humble yourself. And one of the evidences that we have humbled ourselves is seen in what we do with the experience of anxiety. We need to be humble enough to recognize that we're not in control. And I

0: 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Sometimes the problem we face is not whether we know truth, but whether the truth is shaping the way we treat others. 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
1: 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It's off-putting. 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

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You may feel terribly weak spiritually, nearly to the stopping point. And in the face of temptations that come your way, you say to yourself, I don't know what I shall ever do. 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
1: Hi, this is Dave Blomsterberg, Chief Operating Officer at Family Radio. 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Jesus said, "Greater love has no one than this, than to lay down one's life for his friends." 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
1: Father, I have sinned against heaven and before you. I am no longer worthy to be called your son. But the father said to his servants, bring quickly the best robe and put it on him, and put a ring on his hand and shoes on his feet, and bring the fattened calf and kill it, and let us eat and celebrate. For this my son was dead and is alive again. He was lost and is found. And they began to celebrate.

0: 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Sometimes the problem we face is not whether we know truth, but whether the truth is shaping the way we treat others. 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
1: 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It's off-putting. And many times I think people are repelled from Christ. 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

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Not deny it, not ignore it, but actually cast it. Verse 7 begins with an imperative. Cast it. No. The imperative is actually humble yourself. And one of the evidences that we have humbled ourselves is seen in what we do with the experience of anxiety. We need to be humble enough to recognize that we're not in control.

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1: 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It's off-putting. 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
2: And it's great to have you along with us this morning. 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He said, "I have traveled on other continents. I've had personal interactions with government tyranny and injustice. And I've learned as a result to bless the sight of an American flag. As Christians, we should frankly admit and oppose the evils of our nation, but we should not fail to be grateful for the many good things our country does and represents." So we want to do that here this morning and every morning as we start our day together here on Family Radio.

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And here on a Friday morning, it's Bob Lapine with you on Family Radio. We've been thinking together this week about what Jesus means when he says in the Sermon on the Mount, "Judge not, lest you be judged." That verse gets used a lot, thrown around a lot, misinterpreted, misapplied. A lot of unbelievers toss that verse around because they want to avoid having their sin pointed out. And we have to be careful because God has not called us to point out every sin, especially the sins of an unbeliever. When you're dealing with an unbeliever, the issue you want to be addressing with them is their eternal destiny. Rather than trying to get them to clean up their immorality, you want to bring them to Jesus. Let Jesus do the one who's going to clean up their immorality. One of the principles we need to apply when we are addressing or confronting sin in the lives of others, we've got to be careful that we don't judge motives. I remember hearing R.C. Sproul years ago talk about giving people what he called the judgment of charity. That is, you are to assign the highest possible motive to another person. When you don't know their motive, when they've not told you their motive, you're to believe the best about them. Give them the benefit of the doubt. That's what the judgment of charity is. Rather than assuming the worst, assume the best. Believe the best. That's a part of how we are to apply this idea of not being judgmental toward others. Don't judge motives, but use the judgment of charity as you interact with people about their behavior.

0: land.
1: Isaiah chapter 58, verse 11. The Lord will guide you continually and satisfy your soul in drought and strengthen your bones. You shall be like a watered garden and like a spring of water whose waters do not fail.
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0: Glad to have you joining us this morning on Family Radio. I'm Bob Lapine. In the Old Testament, in the book of Psalms, the psalmist says about God that he hates wickedness. The question arises, should we do the same? Are we supposed to hate wickedness? Should we hate anything? Aren't we supposed to be full of love? Charles Spurgeon, looking at that, says the Bible tells us that we are to be angry, but we are to sin not. He said there can hardly be any goodness in a man if he does not get angry at sin. He who loves the truth must hate every false way. And he goes on to say about God, as warm as his love is to sinners, so hot is his hatred of sin, and as perfect as his righteousness, so complete shall be the destruction of every form of wickedness. God hates sin. He hates wickedness. He hates it with a perfect hatred. You and I will never be as perfect in our hatred because our hatred is mingled with our own selfishness and our own sinfulness. And yet, we should look at the ways of evil, the ways of wickedness, and like God, we should hate them. And we should pray for the day when God will bring justice and he will make all things new and right.
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2: Most of us have anchors in life. Like maybe it's a spouse, a parent, a close friend, or a mentor. Someone who keeps you grounded when life feels a little too unfamiliar and uncertain. You know, someone who reminds you that there's still something solid beneath your feet. And those are all important anchors, people that we need in life. But eventually, we discover that even the strongest earthly anchors can fail. You know, people move away. Relationships become strained. Loved ones die and pass on. And at that point, the world can feel like a much scarier place without them. And that's when the beauty of Christ becomes so precious. Because in Jesus, we have the assurance that he's never going to leave us. He never gets tired of us or decides to just move on. He never changes, never passes away. He remains constant through every storm and season of life. And that's really what Scripture means when it calls us to abide in Christ. To abide means that we stay steady. We remain constant. It means resting in Jesus, drawing strength from him and staying continually connected to him. And he's the anchor that we stay tethered to when the waves are tossing us around. And since Jesus is unshakable, we have the promise that we can never be moved.
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1: Real brokenness over our sin is when we have deep contrition. 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We're not just sorry we got caught or there are consequences, but we're sorry because we have violated God's holy law.

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0: All right, thank you very much. And hello again, radio friends. How in the world are you? You doing all right? Well, that little corny greeting identifies your friend Dr. Cook, and I'm speaking with you, as usual, from the little room at the end of the hall on the second floor of the big white house. I'm glad to be with you. Before I go on the air, always I pray that God may put his love and his wisdom, his power and his grace somehow into my heart and in my voice. We can't see each other or meet each other personally, but somehow God can speak as we give out his word. And my prayer and hope is that we'll be enabled to put a handle on it so that you can get hold of it for yourself. May that be true today. Look with me at Romans 15:29. Paul the Apostle says, I'm sure that when I come unto you, I shall come in the fullness of the blessing of the gospel of Christ. We talked about that the last time we got together, and I want just to walk around in that verse a little while longer, if I may. What does it mean to be a blessing? It does seem that God connects himself dynamically with what his servants say and what they do on his behalf toward others. Did you get that? God connects himself in power, that is to say, dynamically, in power. He connects himself in power with what his people say and with what they do on his behalf toward others. Our Lord Jesus said one day, inasmuch as ye have done it unto one of the least of these, my brethren, ye have done it unto me. Meaning that good deeds done in Jesus' name, as our Savior said, shall not fail of their reward. God notices what we say and do for others in his name. And he deigns to connect himself in power with those words and with those actions for the good of other people. Someone said a good many years ago concerning a certain man, when Jim says, God bless you, he means it, and so does God. Well, that's, I guess, what we're getting at. The blessing of the gospel of Christ. Now, of course, first of all, we have to remember that Paul said, it's the fullness of the blessing of the gospel of Christ. Any blessing you give to other people has to come out of your own experience of the good news of the gospel. It's pretty hard to be a blessing to others while you yourself are out of touch with God. You can be kind to others and still be an unsaved individual. You can be a person of integrity in your relationships with others and still be without the gospel. You can show a certain amount of human compassion toward others and still not be a candidate for heaven. But you can't be a blessing to others unless you know the blesser, the Lord Jesus Christ. It's that simple. You may be helpful and you may be kind and you may be compassionate and still not be a candidate for heaven, but dear friend, you can't be a blessing unless you know and are acquainted with and filled with the spirit of the blesser, our wonderful Lord Jesus. And that's why Paul calls it the blessing of the gospel of Christ. Do you know him? Many of my friends by way of radio certainly do know the Lord, and you write and tell me your postcards and letters. Let me know that you really know the Lord and are trusting him. I'm glad. Somebody listening just now, however, may never have opened your heart and life to the Lord Jesus and invited him to come in as Lord and be your Savior. before you're another minute older. You don't have to listen to the finish of this broadcast. Just get in a place of prayer. If you're driving your car, pull off the highway. If you're in your own home, find a quiet place, get on your knees and say, "Blessed Lord Jesus, come into my heart right now. I want you to be my Lord and my Savior. I trust you now as my Lord." The Bible says, "Whosoever shall call on the name of the Lord shall be saved." Thousands of us this minute know that that works. You try it as well. Yes, you can't be a blessing without knowing the blesser. It's the blessing of the gospel of Christ. Having agreed on that, then what? To be a blessing means to bring something of the presence of the blesser into another person's life. How do you do this? You do it by the person you are, the things you do, and the things you say. You do it by the person you are, the things you do, and the things you say. In the name of and for the sake of our wonderful Lord Jesus. There are some people who don't have to say a word, but you feel better when they arrive. Have you noticed that? Some people, just by walking into a room, can make it a happier occasion. They are so filled with the blessing and presence of God that they don't have to say anything. You just feel better because they're there. That, I think, is the norm in Christian behavior. You and I ought to be so close to our Lord and so filled with His Spirit that when we come into any situation, people will sense His presence and be glad about it. John says, "Then were the disciples glad when they saw the Lord." When the Lord Jesus came into the situation, everything was different. A moment before, they had been secretive. They had been locking all the shutters and doors. They had

These things I have spoken to you, that in me you may have peace. In the world you will have tribulation, but be of good cheer. I have overcome the world. Family Radio.

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2: And it's great to have you along with us this morning. Let me share with you the thoughts of a pastor, Richard Phillips, writing about the subject of patriotism. He said, "I have traveled on other continents. I've had personal interactions with government tyranny and injustice. And I've learned as a result to bless the sight of an American flag. As Christians, we should frankly admit and oppose the evils of our nation, but we should not fail to be grateful for the many good things our country does and represents." So we want to do that here this morning and every morning as we start our day together here on Family Radio.

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And here on a Friday morning, it's Bob Lapine with you on Family Radio. We've been thinking together this week about what Jesus means when he says in the Sermon on the Mount, "Judge not, lest you be judged." That verse gets used a lot, thrown around a lot, misinterpreted, misapplied. A lot of unbelievers toss that verse around because they want to avoid having their sin pointed out. And we have to be careful because God has not called us to point out every sin, especially the sins of an unbeliever. When you're dealing with an unbeliever, the issue you want to be addressing with them is their eternal destiny. Rather than trying to get them to clean up their immorality, you want to bring them to Jesus. Let Jesus do the one who's going to clean up their immorality. One of the principles we need to apply when we are addressing or confronting sin in the lives of others, we've got to be careful that we don't judge motives. I remember hearing R.C. Sproul years ago talk about giving people what he called the judgment of charity. That is, you are to assign the highest possible motive to another person. When you don't know their motive, when they've not told you their motive, you're to believe the best about them. Give them the benefit of the doubt. That's what the judgment of charity is. Rather than assuming the worst, assume the best. Believe the best. That's a part of how we are to apply this idea of not being judgmental toward others. Don't judge motives, but use the judgment of charity as you interact with people about their behavior.

0: Isaiah chapter 58, verse 11. The Lord will guide you continually and satisfy your soul in drought and strengthen your bones. You shall be like a watered garden and like a spring of water whose waters do not fail.
1: Goodbye. Because God is faithful. 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

0: Glad to have you joining us this morning on Family Radio. I'm Bob Lapine. In the Old Testament, in the book of Psalms, the psalmist says about God that he hates wickedness. The question arises, should we do the same? Are we supposed to hate wickedness? Should we hate anything? Aren't we supposed to be full of love? Charles Spurgeon, looking at that, says the Bible tells us that we are to be angry, but we are to sin not. He said there can hardly be any goodness in a man if he does not get angry at sin. He who loves the truth must hate every false way. And he goes on to say about God, as warm as his love is to sinners, so hot is his hatred of sin, and as perfect as his righteousness, so complete shall be the destruction of every form of wickedness. God hates sin. He hates wickedness. He hates it with a perfect hatred. You and I will never be as perfect in our hatred because our hatred is mingled with our own selfishness and our own sinfulness. And yet, we should look at the ways of evil, the ways of wickedness, and like God, we should hate them. And we should pray for the day when God will bring justice and he will make all things new and right.
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2: Most of us have anchors in life. Like maybe it's a spouse, a parent, a close friend, or a mentor. Someone who keeps you grounded when life feels a little too unfamiliar and uncertain. You know, someone who reminds you that there's still something solid beneath your feet. And those are all important anchors, people that we need in life. But eventually, we discover that even the strongest earthly anchors can fail. You know, people move away. Relationships become strained. Loved ones die and pass on. And at that point, the world can feel like a much scarier place without them. And that's when the beauty of Christ becomes so precious. Because in Jesus, we have the assurance that he's never going to leave us. He never gets tired of us or decides to just move on. He never changes, never passes away. He remains constant through every storm and season of life. And that's really what Scripture means when it calls us to abide in Christ. To abide means that we stay steady. We remain constant. It means resting in Jesus, drawing strength from him and staying continually connected to him. And he's the anchor that we stay tethered to when the waves are tossing us around. And since Jesus is unshakable, we have the promise that we can never be moved.
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1: Real brokenness over our sin is when we have deep contrition. 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

0: 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You doing all right?
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0: All right, thank you very much. And hello again, radio friends. How in the world are you? You doing all right? Well, that little corny greeting identifies your friend Dr. Cook, and I'm speaking with you, as usual, from the little room at the end of the hall on the second floor of the big white house. I'm glad to be with you. Before I go on the air, always I pray that God may put his love and his wisdom, his power and his grace somehow into my heart and in my voice. We can't see each other or meet each other personally, but somehow God can speak as we give out his word. And my prayer and hope is that we'll be enabled to put a handle on it so that you can get hold of it for yourself. May that be true today. Look with me at Romans 15:29. Paul the Apostle says, I'm sure that when I come unto you, I shall come in the fullness of the blessing of the gospel of Christ. We talked about that the last time we got together, and I want just to walk around in that verse a little while longer, if I may. What does it mean to be a blessing? It does seem that God connects himself dynamically with what his servants say and what they do on his behalf toward others. Did you get that? God connects himself in power, that is to say, dynamically, in power. He connects himself in power with what his people say and with what they do on his behalf toward others. Our Lord Jesus said one day, inasmuch as ye have done it unto one of the least of these, my brethren, ye have done it unto me. Meaning that good deeds done in Jesus' name, as our Savior said, shall not fail of their reward. God notices what we say and do for others in his name. And he deigns to connect himself in power with those words and with those actions for the good of other people. Someone said a good many years ago concerning a certain man, when Jim says, God bless you, he means it, and so does God. Well, that's, I guess, what we're getting at. The blessing of the gospel of Christ. Now, of course, first of all, we have to remember that Paul said, it's the fullness of the blessing of the gospel of Christ. Any blessing you give to other people has to come out of your own experience of the good news of the gospel. It's pretty hard to be a blessing to others while you yourself are out of touch with God. You can be kind to others and still be an unsaved individual. You can be a person of integrity in your relationships with others and still be without the gospel. You can show a certain amount of human compassion toward others and still not be a candidate for heaven. But you can't be a blessing to others unless you know the blesser, the Lord Jesus Christ. It's that simple. You may be helpful and you may be kind and you may be compassionate and still not be a candidate for heaven, but dear friend, you can't be a blessing unless you know and are acquainted with and filled with the spirit of the blesser, our wonderful Lord Jesus. And that's why Paul calls it the blessing of the gospel of Christ. Do you know him? Many of my friends by way of radio certainly do know the Lord, and you write and tell me your postcards and letters. Let me know that you really know the Lord and are trusting him. I'm glad. Somebody listening just now, however, may never have opened your heart and life to the Lord Jesus and invited him to come in as Lord and be your Savior. before you're another minute older. You don't have to listen to the finish of this broadcast. Just get in a place of prayer. If you're driving your car, pull off the highway. If you're in your own home, find a quiet place, get on your knees and say, "Blessed Lord Jesus, come into my heart right now. I want you to be my Lord and my Savior. I trust you now as my Lord." The Bible says, "Whosoever shall call on the name of the Lord shall be saved." Thousands of us this minute know that that works. You try it as well. Yes, it's, you can't be a blessing without knowing the blesser. It's the blessing of the gospel of Christ. Having agreed on that, then what? To be a blessing means to bring something of the presence of the blesser into another person's life. How do you do this? You do it by the person you are, the things you do, and the things you say. You do it by the person you are, the things you do, and the things you say, in the name of and for the sake of our wonderful Lord Jesus. There are some people who don't have to say a word, but you feel better when they arrive. Have you noticed that? Some people, just by walking into a room, can make it a happier occasion. They are so filled with the blessing and presence of God that they don't have to say anything. You just feel better because they're there. That, I think, is the norm in Christian behavior. You and I ought to be so close to our Lord and so filled with His Spirit that when we come into any situation, people will sense His presence and be glad about it. John says, "Then were the disciples glad when they saw the Lord." When the Lord Jesus came into the situation, everything was different. A moment before, they had been secretive. They had been locking all the shutters and doors. They had been speaking in hushed tones and whispers for fear of being found out and accused of being co-conspirators with the one who had been crucified. Now the blessed risen Lord appears in their midst, says to them, "Here am I, behold my hands and my side, that it is I myself." And it said, "Then were the disciples glad when they saw the Lord." His presence made the difference. And you and I, my friends, filled with the Spirit of that same living Lord, can make a discernible difference for good.

Here on a Friday morning, it's Bob Lapine on Family Radio. Do you know the last verse in John's first letter, 1 John 5? He ends his letter by saying, "Little children, keep yourself from idols." Isn't that an interesting way to end a letter? I was thinking about that this morning, and I think most of us don't think of ourselves as being idolaters. And yet, as John Calvin said, the human heart is an idol factory. And we're always looking past Jesus and looking at other things, thinking we will find satisfaction or joy or peace in those things. So as we go to the Lord in prayer this morning, let's pray that we would keep ourselves from idols. Lord, we do pray, acknowledging to you that we often fail to find our sufficiency in you. We think we need more than you. We think we need more than what you provide for us. And so we run looking other places at other things and think that they have power that they simply don't have. Lord, help us to renounce idols. Help us to keep the first commandment and have no other gods before you. Help us not to be idolaters, but to put away our idols today and to follow hard after you. We pray it in your name. Amen.

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1: Every week I preach the gospel because every week I forget it. That's true for all of us, isn't it? No matter how many times you've heard the gospel, the good news that leads to salvation, you and I need to hear it again and again. The gospel has a wonderful, transformative power in our lives. We need to hear it over and over again.

Psalm chapter 41, verse 13. Blessed be the Lord God of Israel, from everlasting to everlasting. Amen and amen.

And here on a Friday morning, it's Bob Lapine with you on Family Radio. We've been thinking together this week about what Jesus means when he says in the Sermon on the Mount, "Judge not, lest you be judged." That verse gets used a lot, thrown around a lot, misinterpreted, misapplied. A lot of unbelievers toss that verse around because they want to avoid having their sin pointed out. And we have to be careful because God has not called us to point out every sin, especially the sins of an unbeliever. When you're dealing with an unbeliever, the issue you want to be addressing with them is their eternal destiny. Rather than trying to get them to clean up their immorality, you want to bring them to Jesus. Let Jesus do the one who's going to clean up their immorality. One of the principles we need to apply when we are addressing or confronting sin in the lives of others, we've got to be careful that we don't judge motives. I remember hearing R.C. Sproul years ago talk about giving people what he called the judgment of charity. That is, you are to assign the highest possible motive to another person. When you don't know their motive, when they've not told you their motive, you're to believe the best about them. Give them the benefit of the doubt. That's what the judgment of charity is. Rather than assuming the worst, assume the best. Believe the best. That's a part of how we are to apply this idea of not being judgmental toward others. Don't judge motives, but use the judgment of charity as you interact with people about their behavior.

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The greatest song will always be the song born in the greatest suffering.

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We will never forget the price Jesus paid so that forgiven sinners could sing forever to God.

0: Welcome to another edition of Bible Q&A with John MacArthur. This is Denny Nugent with today's question, which comes from the fifth chapter of James. In verse 14, James is quoted, "Is anyone among you sick? Let him call for the elders of the church and let them pray over him, anointing him with oil in the name of the Lord." Now, John, what's going on in that passage and how can we apply it today?
1: Well, it's a controversial passage, Denny, but I think the best way to understand that passage is that the elders of the church are called on to pray for someone who is in the midst of suffering physically, some kind of debilitating suffering that's been generated by sin. This is a person who is overwrought with sin, struggling with sin. In the context of James 5, can't really pray, feels weakened, feels beaten down by sin, overwhelmed by sin, and this person goes to the elders, and the elders become a surrogate strength, a force to gather around and to pray for this individual and pray that the sin will be dealt with and that the sin will be eliminated from that individual's life. And what about the oil? I think it's the oil of simply soothing the person, just soothing perhaps the suffering in some fashion. I don't think this is some kind of Holy Spirit anointing, but rather it's as if these men come around with comfort and sympathy and compassion and deal with this person in that kind of way that their suffering calls for.
0: 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If you have a question for John, visit us at MacArthurCommentaries.com.
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And I hope you're having a great Friday morning. Glad you're with us here on Family Radio. We've been talking all this week about Jesus' statement to judge not, lest we be judged, a verse that's often used in our culture today, Matthew chapter 7. There are some other verses that I think we need to consider when we think about how we are to

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1: Every week I preach the gospel because every week I forget it. That's true for all of us, isn't it? No matter how many times you've heard the gospel, the good news that leads to salvation, you and I need to hear it again and again. The gospel has a wonderful, transformative power in our lives. We need to hear it over and over again.

Psalm chapter 41, verse 13. Blessed be the Lord God of Israel, from everlasting to everlasting. Amen and amen.

And here on a Friday morning, it's Bob Lapine with you on Family Radio. We've been thinking together this week about what Jesus means when he says in the Sermon on the Mount, "Judge not, lest you be judged." That verse gets used a lot, thrown around a lot, misinterpreted, misapplied. A lot of unbelievers toss that verse around because they want to avoid having their sin pointed out. And we have to be careful because God has not called us to point out every sin, especially the sins of an unbeliever. When you're dealing with an unbeliever, the issue you want to be addressing with them is their eternal destiny. Rather than trying to get them to clean up their immorality, you want to bring them to Jesus. Let Jesus do the one who's going to clean up their immorality. One of the principles we need to apply when we are addressing or confronting sin in the lives of others, we've got to be careful that we don't judge motives. I remember hearing R.C. Sproul years ago talk about giving people what he called the judgment of charity. That is, you are to assign the highest possible motive to another person. When you don't know their motive, when they've not told you their motive, you're to believe the best about them. Give them the benefit of the doubt. That's what the judgment of charity is. Rather than assuming the worst, assume the best. Believe the best. That's a part of how we are to apply this idea of not being judgmental toward others. Don't judge motives, but use the judgment of charity as you interact with people about their behavior.

0: 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Sometimes the problem we face is not whether we know truth, but whether the truth is shaping the way we treat others. 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
1: 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And many times I think people are repelled from Christ. 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

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We will never forget the price Jesus paid so that forgiven sinners could sing forever to God.

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0: Welcome to another edition of Bible Q&A with John MacArthur. This is Denny Nugent with today's question, which comes from the fifth chapter of James. In verse 14, James is quoted, "Is anyone among you sick? Let him call for the elders of the church and let them pray over him, anointing him with oil in the name of the Lord." Now, John, what's going on in that passage and how can we apply it today?
1: Well, it's a controversial passage, Denny, but I think the best way to understand that passage is that the elders of the church are called on to pray for someone who is in the midst of suffering physically, some kind of debilitating suffering that's been generated by sin. This is a person who is overwrought with sin, struggling with sin. In the context of James 5, can't really pray, feels weakened, feels beaten down by sin, overwhelmed by sin, and this person goes to the elders, and the elders become a surrogate strength, a force to gather around and to pray for this individual and pray that the sin will be dealt with and that the sin will be eliminated from that individual's life. And what about the oil? I think it's the oil of simply soothing the person, just soothing perhaps the suffering in some fashion. I don't think this is some kind of Holy Spirit anointing, but rather it's as if these men come around with comfort and sympathy and compassion and deal with this person in that kind of way that their suffering calls for.
0: All right, thanks, John, and thanks to you for listening today to Bible Q&A with John MacArthur. If you have a question for John, visit us at MacArthurCommentaries.com.
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And I hope you're having a great Friday morning. Glad you're with us here on Family Radio. We've been talking all this week about Jesus' statement to judge not, lest we be judged, a verse that's often used in our culture today, Matthew chapter 7. There are some other verses that I think we need to consider when we think about how we are to exercise discernment and wisdom, how we're to confront sin in the lives of others, because the Bible calls us to do that, to do it rightly. 1 Corinthians 4:5 is a great verse to remember. It says, "Do not go on passing judgment before the time, but wait until the Lord comes, who will both bring to light the things hidden in the darkness and disclose the motives of men's hearts. And then each man's praise will come to him from God." In other words, there's a day of judgment coming. So rather than us passing judgment before the time, let's hold off and let's let God be the judge that he alone can be. He's omniscient. Each man will stand before him and be judged by him. Proverbs 16:2 says, "All the ways of a man are clean in his own sight, but the Lord weighs the motives." And that's important for us. We are not to weigh the motives. Let a man stand in his own sight before the Lord. It's the Lord who will weigh the motives. Now, that doesn't mean that if we see someone who's caught in a sin, we don't address it with that person. But we do it rightly. We do it carefully. We've talked about that this week. We follow Galatians 6:1. Do it with a spirit of gentleness. And make sure that we don't take on an air of self-righteousness as we come alongside and try to help someone who is caught in a pattern of sin.

0: 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And it's a good time to remember that we are always dependent on sacrifices we did not make ourselves. That is especially true in the gospel. Jesus said, "Greater love has no one than this, than to lay down one's life for his friends." 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
2: Who is God? What is true? What happens when we die? What life is worth living? Be still. You will find your sin when you are silent, and then you are perfectly set up to run to Jesus.
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2: Greetings. Let's open God's Word to the book of Psalms, and we'll be looking at Psalm 4. Hear me when I call, O God of my righteousness. You have relieved me in my distress. Have mercy on me and hear my prayer. How long, O you sons of men, will you turn my glory to shame? How long will you love worthlessness and seek falsehood? But know that the Lord has set apart for himself him who is godly. The Lord will hear when I call to him. Be angry, do not sin. Meditate within your heart on your bed and be still. Offer the sacrifices of righteousness and put your trust in the Lord. There are many who say, "Who will show us any good?" Lord, lift up the light of your countenance upon us. You have put gladness in my heart more than in the season that their grain and wine abound. I will both lie down in peace and sleep, for you alone, O Lord, make me dwell in safety. Let's pray. Father, we thank you that every good and perfect gift comes from you. We thank you that you are our righteousness, and when your face shines upon us, we have the greatest gladness, and we have peaceful sleep. So Lord, teach us to rest in you. We ask in Jesus' name, amen. Psalm 4 is a very interesting psalm because there's this contrast, there's conflict between the righteous and the wicked. In Psalm 1 and 2 and Psalm 3, they're even attacking David, and it is the wicked against the righteous. But here, David speaks to the wicked, and he is speaking to the lost. How do you speak with your friends and your family and your neighbors who do not know the Lord and do not worship Jesus? What do you say? Well, David gives us a great example. He speaks to them, and he says, "O men, how long shall my honor be turned into shame?" So here David is speaking to the lost, and he says to them, "Why would you take my glory and turn it into something shameful?" Now, what is David's glory? What is your glory? Well, David has a lot of options for his glory. If you want to know how strong David was, he was able to kill bears with his hands and open up the jaws of a lion and rescue one of his sheep as a boy. David was incredibly strong. He was brave. He was willing to fight Goliath when no one else in his nation, no one else in his army was willing to take on the challenge, but David was. So you could look at David and say, what's your glory? Well, it might be your strength. It might be your boldness and your courage, or it might be your kingship. He has all this glory as a king. He's won many battles against his enemies. David has a lot of things that he could glory in. But what is David's glory? Well, he's told us in Psalm 3, "But you, O Lord, are a shield about me, my glory." David's glory is God. It's the fact that he knows God. What is your glory? Well, there's one primary thing that you can glory in. God is your glory. Well, the wicked were taking the most glorious thing about David and turning it into shame. And we see that today, don't we? There are many who boast and make videos boasting that they used to be Christians, and now they have become wise and turned away from the faith. And what is our glory? They pronounce to be a shameful thing. Usually it turns into this: my parents raised me thinking that Jesus was the Savior and the Lord, and my parents, they're so foolish. But now I understand, and I've come to grips, and I've turned my back on Jesus. Well, they take the most glorious thing about us, and they make it our shame. The world has always been doing that. And so David went to the lost and said, "How long will you keep doing this, taking what is glorious and turning it to shame?" And then he asked a piercing question: "How long will you love worthlessness?" Look at the things that you treasure in life, the most valuable things, the things that you love, that make you the most excited, that you live for. David looks at what the world is living for and says, "This is worthless." And he asks them, "How long will you give your heart over to worthlessness? There's nothing there." And not only do you believe lies, we all believe things that are wrong. But David says, why will you seek after lies? You are not only believing lies, you're chasing them down and asking for more. "Would you give me another lie?" You're chasing it down. And David asks, and I ask, how long will you chase lies? How long will you love and give your heart to what is worthless? That's how David addresses the lost. This is how you can speak. And if you are lost, if you love what is worthless, I ask you, is it bringing you happiness, what you are chasing? How long? Well, David gives a response and an answer to the lost. Know this: you're asking where glory lies. What is life worth living? David gives this response: God shows us what's valuable. He loves the godly. Do you know? God loves his people. God treasures Christians. And when all the world thinks it's a shameful thing to be a Christian and it is a useless, worthless thing, God treasures his sheep. Jesus loves sheep. And that's where he finds glory. So as the world disowns you and calls you a bigot and a hateful person and a worthless person and screams at you, God loves his people. And everyone who is in Christ is the godly. And you can know this for a fact: God hears you when you call. So here's the question: if you don't live for Jesus, why are you chasing worthless things? And here's the counsel that I have to give from Psalm 4. You should be angry that you're taking what is glorious and making it a shameful thing, that you're chasing worthless things as if they deserved your ultimate heart and your love. You should be angry and not sin. Now, you can be angry and not sin. Now, usually we are angry and then we sin. But the Bible says, no, you can be good and angry. And the Bible even says, when you see this reversal of shame and honor, and you're honoring the shameful and you're casting shame on what's honorable, you should be angry, but do not sin. Now, how do you do this? Well, the Bible gives such great counsel. Go to your room. You know, as we were told as kids, go to your room. The Bible says, when you're angry, and you're angry about this, something is wrong, go to your room and sit in silence. No phone, no television, no screen, nothing. Just sit in silence. We often fight the silence. We're afraid of it. We never have to admit I've done something wrong. Well, the Bible says, go to your room, meditate in your heart on your bed and be still. Be alone with your thoughts and your conscience and the questions. Who is God? What is true? What happens when we die? What life is worth living? Be still. And then the Bible assumes you will find your sin when you are silent. And then you are perfectly set up to run to Jesus. But let's pray that the Lord opens our eyes to ask honest questions. Father, we thank you for your word and how honest it is. And Lord, we pray that you would help us to search our own hearts to see if we love what is worthless, and then to turn to Jesus and find everything that we could ever desire in him. And we ask it in Jesus' name. Amen.
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1: 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Memorial Day is the day we set aside to pause and honor those

Hey, and thanks for joining us today. It's great to have you listening to Family Radio. Well, with the weekend coming up, you know, it's good to remember that Sunday is not only a day of rest, it's also a day of feasting. You know, on the Lord's Day, we gather with God's people to be spiritually fed and nourished through worship and scripture. And then we continue that fellowship after church by inviting friends into our home and breaking bread together. It's just a day to step away from the ordinary and celebrate in the goodness of God together. I mean, what a gift it is that God not only gives us his presence, but he also gives us one another. And I pray we take advantage of that this weekend.

Psalm 91, verses 14 and 15. Because he has loved me, therefore I will deliver him. I will set him securely on high, because he has known my name. He will call upon me, and I will answer him. I will be with him in trouble. I will rescue him and honor him.

0: And we appreciate your company this midday on Family Radio. Now, we all want something in life that will give us fulfillment. Deep down, we don't want to merely just exist. We want purpose and meaning, something worth waking up for each day. And yet many people know what it's like to lose that sense of purpose, where everything just begins to feel empty. And so we search for something to fill that void. You know, we build careers. We start families. We buy homes. I mean, some people climb mountains. I mean, literally, anything to give some meaning to life. And all those things are wonderful. You know, many of them are good gifts from God. They can sustain us for a while, give us purpose, but not forever. And, you know, the multitudes of Jesus' day, they had a similar problem. You remember after Jesus, he feeds the 5,000. The next day, a crowd of more people come to him hoping for more bread and more miracles. In John 6, Jesus says, "Don't work for the food that perishes, but for the food that endures to eternal life, which I will give to you." Like Jesus is saying that the things of this world are eventually going to disappear. They'll spoil. They have no lasting value. But I can give you something that lasts forever. And that's why he says, "I'm the bread of life, and whoever comes to me shall never hunger." So Christ offers more than temporary satisfaction. He offers something infinitely more fulfilling, himself. You know, Jesus is a lasting source of joy and purpose that never fades away. And his personal presence doesn't begin someday far off in heaven. It begins right now. You know, Jesus invites us to walk with him today. And we can trust that one day he'll take us home to a place where the joy will just go on forever. It'll never run dry. It'll never spoil or rot away. It'll flow forever from Christ himself.
1: Got a minute? I'm Pastor Rob Pacienza with Coral Ridge Ministries. Recently, country music star Eric Church delivered what many are calling the best commencement speech in America, and he did it with a guitar. Eric Church explained that the six strings of the guitar represented six important pillars in life. And the first string, the low E, the one every chord rests on, he called faith. He explained that people who tend to their faith in ordinary seasons do not come undone in extraordinary ones. Jesus said that the man who hears his words and acts on them is like a builder who dug deep and laid his foundation on a rock. When the storm came in, the house stood firm. You don't have to be a college graduate to get something out of this commencement speech. It's a great reminder to tend to your faith today, in the quiet, in the ordinary, before the storm arrives, because the foundation you build now is the one you'll stand on when it matters most. For more, visit crm.tv.
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William Bradbury is a well-known hymn writer. He was born in York, Maine in 1816, came from a godly musical family, and though he worked on his father's farm, Bradbury practiced music constantly, eventually becoming an accomplished organist and choir director himself. Bradbury wrote melodies for many beloved hymns. Probably his best-known hymn, Jesus Loves Me. William added the memorable chorus, "Yes, Jesus loves me. Yes, Jesus loves me. The Bible tells me so."

thanks for joining us this Friday. It's great to have you listening to Family Radio. Now, you know, it can often feel like we are facing life's battles alone. Fearful thoughts begin to rise and anxiety creeps in, and suddenly the weight of everything feels too heavy to carry. But listen to this promise from Psalm 121, 7 through 8, your verse of the day. It says, "The Lord shall preserve you from all evil. He shall preserve your soul. The Lord shall preserve your going out and your coming in from this time forth and even forevermore." What an incredible assurance of God's personal care over every part of your life. As you work, as you travel and move throughout your day, God's presence goes with you. His protection surrounds you, not just today, but forever.

0: 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And how big of an impact is it making? 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
1: 39% of Americans of non-Christian religions and 18% of the nuns, that's atheists, agnostics, unaffiliated, are also tuning in. 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
1: Hear the word. Reading from 1 Peter 1, verses 3 through 5. Blessed be the God and Father of our Lord Jesus Christ, which, according to his abundant mercy, hath begotten us again unto a lively hope by the resurrection of Jesus Christ from the dead, to an inheritance incorruptible and undefiled, and that fadeth not away, reserved in heaven for you, who are kept by the power of God through faith unto salvation, ready to be revealed in the last time.
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5: 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Hey, so if you need a boost from the Word of God, Psalm 28:7 is just for you. It says, "The Lord is my strength and my shield. My heart trusts in him, and he helps me. My heart leaps for joy, and with my song I praise him." So there you go. Fresh courage to keep you going this hour. God is your strength, he's your shield, and he's got you today, no matter what.

0: Philippians 3 verse 8. Indeed, I count everything as loss because of the surpassing worth of knowing Christ Jesus, my Lord.
1: You know, we often talk about letting go, but you have to take that next step of really acting on it and doing something about it. And do you really want to be free in your life? Do you really want to move on from whatever might be binding you down at that moment that you're hanging on to? Sometimes it's easier to hang on to stuff and pain in our lives because it's just comfortable. We've been in that place for so long. It's comfortable and it's all we know. But you have to take a step past that, get out of your comfort zone and say, this is another season of my life and I am going to let go. I am going to surrender my pride, the things that I want to do, the control in my life. I'm going to surrender everything and I'm going to actively take a step today and lay this down at the altar before your feet and say, do something beautiful with my life as I let go.

0: You're listening to Family Radio this Friday, and we thank you for joining us. Now, you know, one of the hardest parts of struggling with depression as a Christian can be the feeling of shame and isolation that often comes with it. Many believers say to themselves, like, what will people think if I admit that I'm struggling with this? Will they judge me and say that my faith is weak or that I'm unsaved? I mean, maybe you have even wanted to reach out to a pastor or a close friend in your church, but the idea of it is just too scary. Well, today, Catherine Butler, a doctor turned homeschool mom, speaks directly to those fears, and she offers encouragement to believers who want help but feel afraid to open up about what they're experiencing.
1: First of all, I would say it is incredibly common to feel that way. I want to emphasize that feelings of worthlessness and guilt are part of the disorder. So we all, by nature, feel really ashamed of what we're going through and scared to talk about it. And yet, it is so critical not to isolate ourselves. So what I would strongly encourage is to find someone you trust within the church. So maybe it's your pastor, maybe it's a small group leader, maybe it's just a dear friend who's been a prayer partner. Start with one person and have a conversation and just be open about what you've been experiencing. I might preface, and this is a burden that I feel like we need to switch the tables and instead, as the church, approach people this way rather than the depressed having to tell them to do this, is for a sufferer to, as they're having this conversation, maybe say, like, I'm not asking for advice right now. I think too often, because we're so used to going out into the mission field and we want to help and we want to fix things, we'll sometimes give unsolicited advice that actually oversimplifies people's problems and they'll shut down. They'll not want to divulge further because it's like they're not really understanding. Oftentimes, instead, what sufferers want is just someone that they can talk to. And to say that, like, I'm not looking for advice, but can I please talk with you and can you pray with me about this? Start initially just with someone that you trust who can help to guide you through and offer you the guiding light of God's word when you can't put heads or tails together.

For God so loved the world that he gave his only begotten Son, that whoever believes in him should not perish, but have everlasting life. Family Radio.

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1: Our scripture reading today is from the book of Psalms. Psalm 139 is one of the more well-known and well-beloved Psalms, and for good reason. It speaks of God's enduring presence, His unfathomable knowledge, and an immeasurable hope and comfort for His people. Psalm 139 is your assurance that you're never alone. The God who names the stars knows you and loves you.
2: Whither shall I go from thy spirit, or whither shall I flee from thy presence? If I ascend up into heaven, thou art there. If I make my bed in hell, behold, thou art there. If I take the wings of the morning and dwell in the uttermost parts of the sea, even there shall thy hand lead me, and thy right hand shall hold me. If I say, surely the darkness shall cover me, even the night shall be light about me. Yea, the darkness hideth not from thee, but the night shineth as the day. The darkness and the light are both alike to thee. For thou hast possessed my reins, thou hast covered me in my mother's womb. I will praise thee, for I am fearfully and wonderfully made. Marvelous are thy works, and that my soul knoweth right well. My substance was not hid from thee when I was made in secret, and curiously wrought in the lowest parts of the earth. Thine eyes did see my substance, yet being unperfect, and in thy book all my members were written, which in continuance were fashioned, when as yet there was none of them. How precious also are thy thoughts unto me, O God! How great is the sum of them! If I should count them, they are more in number than the sand. When I awake, I am still with thee.
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4: You know, things can change really fast in life, can't they? Circumstances shift and people disappoint us. Our emotions can be all over the place, rising and falling, and some days they may feel steady, and other days we feel uncertain and overwhelmed. But here's the good news. In the middle of an unchanging world, there's one thing that doesn't change, and that's the faithfulness of God. In Lamentations chapter 3, verses 22 and 23, we read, "The steadfast love of the Lord never ceases. His mercies never come to an end. They're new every morning. Great is your faithfulness." I mean, what a great reminder that is. Every sunrise that we see, it's evidence that God has not forgotten His people. His mercy meets us again every day. When we feel weak, when we struggle, when we're uncertain about the future, God remains faithful. And unlike human promises, His never fail. Numbers 23:19 says, "God is not man that He should lie. He has said, and will He not do it?" You know, everything that God says is trustworthy because His character is perfect. He doesn't change His mind or forget His kids or abandon His word. Now, sometimes we can get discouraged because God's timing is different than ours. But He calls us to pray and wait. And while we're doing that, we may wonder if He's still working, but even in the waiting, God is faithful. It's who He is. There may be some things happening in your life right now that you don't understand. Maybe you're walking through disappointment, carrying a lot of anxiety, or facing a season that feels really heavy. But God has not stopped working. When life is stormy, His presence is steady. Isaiah 43:2 says, "When you pass through the waters, I'll be with you. When you walk through the fire, you shall not be burned." You notice there? God didn't promise that we were going to avoid storms or difficulties or trials, but He promised that we wouldn't walk through them alone. And the same God who is faithful to Abraham and David and Paul is faithful to you today. The same God who carried you through storms of the past will carry you through again. So whatever you're facing today, lift your eyes from your fears, place your eyes on the faithfulness of God. His mercy is new this morning and every morning. His promises are still true, and His presence is still with you.
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0: You're listening to Family Radio, and we appreciate you joining us today. You know, one of the most difficult realities of severe anxiety and depression is that when the waves hit, it can become incredibly hard to think clearly. In those moments, life can feel extremely overwhelming. Everything is just coming at you at once, like water out of a fire hose, and you're simply trying to survive the next few minutes or hours. And that's why it can be so important to have what you might call a survival toolkit, you know, simple supports that you've already prepared ahead of time for moments when your mind is under attack. And right now, Catherine Butler talks about building that kind of practical toolkit.
1: I've learned to earmark certain psalms in my Bible for when I have another episode, because when I'm in the midst of it, I am too cloudy-headed to figure out where to even look in Scripture for help. But if I earmark the ones that have spoken to my soul and point to God's love and point to the reality of this broken world and the darkness that can happen and point to the light of Christ in the midst of it, that's life-giving. But I can't remember where to look. And so I'll earmark certain psalms when that happens. I'll make sure I tell my husband when it's clear I'm struggling. And he'll say to me, "What can I do to help?" And I just say to him, "Just be patient, please, and pray. It'll be okay. God's brought me out of this before. I know he will again. Just please be patient." I think it's critical that we do seek out help, even though we don't want to, even though we're ashamed, because it can help you through that first episode, but it can also help you if it ever comes back. And also the awareness to say, "The Lord brought me through this once. He'll do it again."

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So when Jesus healed a blind man, some rejoiced and praised God. The authorities, however, shunned the healed man, and they wanted to stone Jesus. And, you know, today isn't much different. The responses to someone coming to faith are often divided between joy and anger. And you may wonder why that is. We'll find out on today's Truth for Life message entitled, The Sheep Hear His Voice, which you can hear this afternoon at 1 o'clock and this evening at 6:30 here on Family Radio.

0: George Grant, pastor of Parish Presbyterian Church in Franklin, Tennessee. And every Lord's Day, we pray just as Jesus taught us. This is the Lord's Prayer on Family Radio. Our Father, who art in heaven, hallowed be thy name. Thy kingdom come, thy will be done on earth as it is in heaven. Give us this day our daily bread, and forgive us our trespasses, as we forgive those who trespass against us. Lead us not into temptation, but deliver us from evil. For thine is the kingdom and the power and the glory forever. Amen.
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0: Well, you know, my brother Dave was always one of those people who took the rough path. One day, I got a call from Dave, and Dave said, "Cannon, you aren't going to believe it. It's like I finally get it about God." And in the background, blaring over the radio, was Mercy Me's song, "I Can Only Imagine."
1: I can

0: few weeks later, we were waiting for him to come to a football game, and he never showed up. We got word later that he had passed away and gone home to heaven, and I had the privilege of sharing with my parents, "Don't worry, Dave is with the Lord."
1: Therefore, if anyone is in Christ, he is a new creation. Old things have passed away. Behold, all things have become new.
2: I can only imagine.
0: Because God is faithful. Family Radio.

And we thank you for joining us this hour on Family Radio. I'm Jason. You know, if there is one thing that a lot of Christians struggle with, it's half-hearted prayers. Rather than treating prayer as a daily lifeline to God, we just kind of use it as a last resort whenever our plans go south. But the great preacher Charles Haddon Spurgeon once shared a super helpful analogy for the life of prayer in most people's lives. He said, prayer pulls the rope down below, and the great bell rings above in the ears of God. Some scarcely stir the bell, for they pray so languidly. Others give only an occasional jerk at the rope. But he who communicates with heaven is the man who grasps the rope boldly and pulls continuously with all his might. I mean, isn't that a great picture? And it's true. Prayer is just that effective at getting God's attention. It's like ringing a bell in someone's ear. They can't help but notice. Or like a child tugging at daddy's hand. Daddy cannot help but look down and pay attention to his son or daughter. And that's exactly how we should approach God, with persistence and boldness, not stopping until we get our Father's attention. And so whenever you feel that call to pray, maybe when fear and anxiety starts to creep in, grab that rope with both hands and ring the bell in heaven, knowing that your Father delights to hear from you.

0: It's great to have you here. Thanks for listening to Family Radio. And if life has felt full of static this week, you know, those little worries and distractions that slowly grow louder until it's hard to hear anything else clearly, then maybe that's why God gave us the Lord's Day, a day to slow down, a day to rest, a day to worship. Just like tuning a radio signal, resting in God helps quiet the noise of the world so that we can hear his voice clearly again through his word and among his people.
1: Open the Bible with Colin Smith.
2: God's people repented of their sin with the golden calf, and the next day Moses said to them, "You have sinned a great sin." I mean, talk about preaching to the choir. These people are sorry. Isn't it Moses' duty to tell them that they're forgiven? And isn't it God's duty to forgive them? No, something else must happen before sins can be forgiven. Moses said, "I will go up to the Lord. Perhaps I can make atonement for your sin." And atonement is what it takes to put right something that's wrong. Jesus came into the world to make atonement for our sins. He did this on the cross, and it's through faith in him that our sins are forgiven.
1: Are you open to discovering what the Bible says about God? Well, then come to openthebible.org.
3: For by grace you have been saved through faith, and that not of yourselves. It is the gift of God, not of works, lest anyone should boast. 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
4: Affection for Christ is a result of the Spirit's work, because this is what the Spirit does in quickening. This is what regeneration is about, is that God, the Holy Spirit, changes the disposition of your soul. The love of God is kindled by the regenerating power of the Holy Spirit.
5: Our God is a God who saves. So if he's made you alive in Christ, if you've been born again, you can have assurance of your salvation. It's good to have you with us for this Friday edition of Renewing Your Mind. So how do you know if you have been born again, if you're actually saved? To answer that question, let's join Dr. Sproul now.
4: We come now to our final message in this series on the assurance of salvation. And in our last lesson, we saw how critical it is to have a sound theology of salvation, a sound theology of election, upon which to base our assurance. And at the end of that message, I mentioned that most critical to this whole question is the understanding of the Spirit's work within us that we call regeneration or rebirth. In the polls that are conducted frequently by Gallup and by George Barna and so on, it seems that over 60 million American people claim to be, quote, born again Christians. Well, if you're one of those 60 million people, let me ask you the question, what do you think it means to be born again? If we ask that question to professing Christians, many of them will say, well, a born-again Christian is somebody who made a decision at an evangelistic meeting. Or the born-again person is a person who said the sinner's prayer. No, it's possible to make a profession of faith without being born again. This is what we learned early on in this study, that Jesus said many people will claim to be his, to claim to know him. They will honor him with their lips, but their hearts are far from him. To be born again means to have been changed by the supernatural operation or work of God the Holy Spirit. We saw in Ephesians 2 this strong contrast between life before quickening by the Spirit and life after having been quickened by the Spirit. Prior to regeneration, we walk according to the course of this world, according to the prince of the power of the air, fulfilling by nature the desires of the flesh. That's the life of the fallen person who is not reborn. And so now we have to ask the question, what is it that takes place? What's the change that is affected by the operation of the Spirit in our souls or in our hearts? And again, part of the dispute about regeneration focuses on differences in our understanding of original sin. All professing Christians believe that there was some kind of a fall and that there's something wrong with our constituent nature, that we are indeed fallen and corrupt creatures. But there are massive differences out there with respect to the degree of that fall, to the degree of that moral corruption that takes place as a result of the fall. There are Christians who believe that, yes, man is fallen, but there still remains in the soul, as corrupt as the soul may be, what I call a little island of righteousness that is unaffected by the fall, where out of this island of righteousness, somebody still has the power to cooperate with God's offer of grace or not. And even before they are regenerated, even before this quickening takes place, there still remains this island of power within them, which I can't find anywhere in Scripture. When I read the Scripture talking about our state of nature, the Bible uses words like we're dead in sin, we're in bondage to sin, we are by nature the children of wrath, we do not want God in our thinking. And the way we've understood that historically is this, that the unregenerate person has a moral bent, a bias against God. By nature, the Scriptures tell us, we are at enmity. And enmity is a description of an attitude that is hostile. In the flesh, which can produce nothing but sin, we are at enmity with God. Now that describes not only our actions, but it describes the deepest attitudes of our hearts. What we call in theology, the soul's inclination or disposition. So that before we're regenerated, before we're reborn, we are disinclined towards the things of God. We are indisposed towards the things of God. We have no genuine affection for Christ. There's no love for God in our hearts. You know, at a practical level, people come to me all the time struggling with their assurance of salvation. And in other programs, I've mentioned this in other series, I've mentioned this, I'll mention it again. People say to me, how can I know if I'm saved? And I'll ask them three questions. I'll say, first of all, do you love Jesus perfectly? And every person I've ever asked that question is candid and they say, no, I don't. That's why they're not sure of the state of their soul. They know that there are deficiencies in their affection for Christ because they know if they love Christ perfectly, they would obey him perfectly. If you love me, Jesus says, keep my commandments. So as soon as I disobey one of his commandments, that's a signal to me that I am not loving him perfectly. So I'm not surprised when a true Christian says to me, no, I don't love him perfectly. I'll say, well, do you love him as much as you ought to? And they kind of look funny at me. They say, well, no, of course no. If the answer to the first question is no, the answer to the second question has to be no, because we're supposed to love him perfectly, but we don't. And therein is the tension that we experience about our salvation. Now we get to the third question. I said, now listen to me. Do you love him at all? Do you love him at all? Now, before you answer that question, I'm asking you, do you love the biblical Christ? The Christ whom you encounter in the pages of Holy Scripture. When I asked you, do you love Christ at all? I'm not asking, do you love Christ who is a hero for kids, or do you love the Christ who is the symbol for liberation theology, or the moral teacher that the liberals have? I'm asking you, do you love the Christ who appears in Scripture? And if I asked you if you love your kids, you would know whether you do or you don't. I'm asking you something about your affections. I'm asking you about your inclinations. I'm asking you about your disposition. I'm asking you about the bent of your heart. And it's the same thing if I say to you, do you have any affection for Christ? Now, if you say yes to that question, here's where the theology comes in. I'm saying, is it possible for an unregenerate person to have any true affection for Christ? And my answer is no. That affection for Christ is a result of the Spirit's work, because this is what the Spirit does in quickening. This is what regeneration is about, is that God, the Holy Spirit, changes the disposition of your soul, changes the disposition and inclination of your heart, where before you were cold to the things of God, hostile or indifferent, which is the worst kind of hostility, but you had no real honest affection for the things of God, because you were in the flesh, and the flesh does not love the things of God. The love of God is kindled by the regenerating power of the Holy Spirit, who sheds abroad in your heart the love of God. So if I can answer yes to the question of having an affection for Christ, even though I realize I don't love him as much as I ought to, I don't love him perfectly, if I love him at all, that assures me that the Spirit has done this transforming work in my soul, because I do not have the power in my flesh to conjure up any true affection for Jesus Christ. Now, there are views of regeneration out there that won't give you that kind of assurance. One of the most popular views of regeneration in the whole evangelical world today is that view that says what happens at regeneration is simply that the Holy Spirit comes into your life. He indwells you. But even after that, after regeneration, you have to respond to the Spirit. You have to cooperate with the Spirit. You have to ask him to fill you and put him in charge of your life, because it's possible for you to be regenerate, indwelt by the Holy Spirit. You're a Christian, but you may be what's called a carnal Christian who never brings forth any fruits of obedience, which from our theological perspective, we would say that's a description of a carnal Christian. When the New Testament talks about being carnal, that means we start purely carnal. We're in the flesh. When God, the Holy Spirit, changes the disposition of our heart, he doesn't annihilate the flesh. The carnal dimension still battles with us. The flesh battles with the Spirit our whole life. And there are times that we are more or less carnal. There's no dispute about that. But if you mean by carnal Christian somebody who remains unchanged by the presence of the Holy Ghost, you're not talking about a Christian. You're talking about an unregenerate person. So this view of regeneration, I reject out of hand as involving no regeneration, because though the Spirit enters into the person's life, it doesn't work. It's supernatural work of grace that changes the inclination and disposition of the soul. That is, the person remains the same in his soul as he was before this took place. That's why it's critical to understand that regeneration is something that the Holy Spirit does that really and truly changes you. It changes the disposition of your heart, changes the disposition of your soul. And if a person is truly regenerate and manifests faith, it is impossible for that person not to bring forth some fruit, not to bring forth some measure of obedience. All right, now, we've seen that regeneration is the work of the Holy Spirit by which the inclination of the soul is changed. But not only does the Holy Spirit change us in terms of this work of regeneration, but he does other things that are important to our assurance, and let me look at some of them. Let's look at 2 Corinthians chapter 5. We know that if our earthly house, this tent, is destroyed, that we have a building from God, a house not made with hands, eternal in the heavens. For in this we groan, earnestly desiring to be clothed with our habitation, which is from heaven, if indeed, having been clothed, we shall not be found naked. For we who are in this tent groan, being burdened, not because we want to be unclothed, but further clothed, that mortality may be swallowed up by life. Now listen to this. Now he who has prepared us for this very thing is God, who also has given us the Spirit as a guarantee. Now, in other translations of the Bible, the authors speak of not just the guarantee of the Spirit, but what is called the earnest of the Spirit. And the language here comes from the commercial world of the ancient Greeks. Today, about the only time you hear this used in this manner is in the business of real estate. If you are interested in buying a home and you want to sign the initial contract for the people to take the home off the market, they'll ask you to give what some people call pin money or other people call earnest money. That is, they don't want to be dealing with people who are just playing around about buying a house, but they want people who are earnest about it, people who are serious about it. And the idea here in the scriptures is that the Spirit, when he regenerates us, not only changes the disposition of our hearts and the inclination of our souls, but he gives to us the earnest or the guarantee of full and final payment. When I buy something on time, I have to make a down payment. Now, we know that there are people every day who enter into contracts, who put forth the first payment, and then after a few payments are made, they renege on their payments. Maybe they have their house foreclosed or their car reclaimed and taken away because they failed to keep the terms of the contract. With the down payment, they promise to pay the whole amount. But we don't always do that. But when God makes a down payment on something, that down payment is his word. It is his promise that he will, in fact, pay the whole amount. And this is the language that Paul is using in the New Testament when he says, when we're born of the Spirit, not only does the Spirit change our hearts and change our souls and will and everything, but he then gives to us the pledge, the guarantee that the fullness of our salvation will be realized. You see, this is a business of people saying, well, I can be saved today, but tomorrow I can lose it. Is ignoring. That ignores these promises that what God starts, he finishes. He puts the down payment. You can rest assured because it's guaranteed that the rest will be paid. There is the basis of our assurance. Again, this is the work of God, the Holy Spirit. Let's take another example of this where we find in 2 Corinthians chapter 1, beginning at verse 15. And in this confidence, I intended to come to you before, that you might have a second benefit to pass by way of you to Macedonia, to come again from Macedonia to you and be helped by you on my way to Judea. Therefore, when I was planning this, did I do it lightly? Or the things I plan, do I plan according to the flesh, that with me there should be yes, yes, and no, no? But as God is faithful, our word to you was not yes and no. For the Son of God, Jesus Christ, who was preached among you by us, by me, Silvanus, and Timothy, was not yes and no. You know, not maybe this, maybe not. But in him was yes. For all of the promises of God in him are yes. And in him, amen, to the glory through us. All of God's promises to us are yea and amen. God doesn't vacillate in his promises. God doesn't say yes and no, or maybe. All of his promises, the apostle is saying here, are firmly established by the divine affirmation, by the divine yes. You can take that to the bank. Then he goes on and says this, now he who establishes us with you in Christ and has anointed us is God. And now listen, who also has sealed us and given us the Spirit in our hearts as a guarantee. There it is again. Not only do we have the guarantee or the earnest of the Spirit, but we also, Paul tells us, and he repeats this idea later in Ephesians, that we are sealed by the Holy Ghost. The Greek word there is sphragos. And the sealing of the Holy Ghost, you've seen the movies of the Middle Ages and of monarchies and royalty, when a decree comes out from the king and it's going to go out and be posted in the village, that at the bottom of the proclamation, there is this waxed seal affixed to the proclamation in which there is the sign of the king, where the sign of the king that is based by the signet ring, the monarch has a ring that has built within it, etched inside of it, a certain shape or form that is the sign of his signature. And so if a document or a proclamation or an edict bears the seal in wax from the king's signet ring, that means that this is the irrefutable testimony of its authenticity. And here, the king of the universe places his indelible mark on the soul of every one of his people. He gives us not only the guarantee, not only the change in disposition of our hearts, but he seals us for the day of redemption. Finally, in Romans 8, we read the encouraging words in verse 9, where Paul writes, but you are not in the flesh, but in the Spirit, if indeed the Spirit of God dwells in you. And if anyone does not have the Spirit of Christ, he is not his. And if Christ is in you, the body is dead because of sin, but the Spirit is life because of righteousness. But if the Spirit of him who raised Jesus from the dead dwells in you, he who raised Christ from the dead will also give life to your mortal bodies through the Spirit who dwells in you. Therefore, he says, we are debtors not to the flesh to live that way, for if you live according to the flesh, you will die. But if by the Spirit you put to death the deeds of the body, you will live. Now, here's what he says. As many as are led by the Spirit of God, these are the sons of God. You did not receive the spirit of bondage again to fear, but you received the Spirit of adoption by whom we cry out, Abba, Father. And the Spirit himself bears witness with our spirit that we are the children of God. and if children, then heirs, heirs of God, joint heirs with Christ, if indeed we suffer with him, that we may also be glorified together. Here, what we seek to learn through studying our own lives, our own hearts, the fruit of the Spirit, measuring the change in our life, those things where we try to be as honest in our evaluation of what's going on inside of us and through us. In the final analysis, the rock bed of our assurance comes from the internal testimony of God, the Holy Spirit. Where this added gift of grace by the Spirit is that the Spirit bears witness to our spirit. This is inside, that we are the children of God. The last thing, how do we know that that testimony of the Spirit to our spirit is from the Spirit and not from an evil spirit? How does the Holy Spirit confirm in our hearts that we are the children of God? The Spirit bears witness to our spirit through the Word. The further you get away from the Word, the less assurance you will know in your life. The more you are in the Word, as you read the Word of God, the Spirit who inspired the Word, the Spirit who illumines the Word for you now, uses that Word

0: grow in your life. The more you are in the Word, as you read the Word of God, the Spirit who inspired the Word, the Spirit who illumines the Word for you now, uses that Word to confirm in your souls that you are His. You are indeed the children of God.
1: 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Well, how confident are you when it comes to sharing your faith? Next week, you'll hear from two series with R.C. Sproul, both on the topic of apologetics. I hope you'll join us all week here on Renewing Your Mind.

Ezekiel chapter 38, verse 23. So I will show my greatness and my holiness and make myself known in the eyes of many nations. Then they will know that

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1: Welcome to another edition of Bible Q&A with John MacArthur. This is Denny Nugent with today's question, which comes from the fifth chapter of James. In verse 14, James is quoted, "Is anyone among you sick? Let him call for the elders of the church and let them pray over him, anointing him with oil in the name of the Lord." Now, John, what's going on in that passage and how can we apply it today?
2: Well, it's a controversial passage, Denny, but I think the best way to understand that passage is that the elders of the church are called on to pray for someone who is in the midst of suffering physically, some kind of debilitating suffering that's been generated by sin. This is a person who is overwrought with sin, struggling with sin. In the context of James 5, can't really pray, feels weakened, feels beaten down by sin, overwhelmed by sin, and this person goes to the elders, and the elders become a surrogate strength, a force to gather around and to pray for this individual and pray that the sin will be dealt with and that the sin will be eliminated from that individual's life. And what about the oil? I think it's the oil of simply soothing the person, just soothing perhaps the suffering in some fashion. I don't think this is some kind of Holy Spirit anointing, but rather it's as if these men come around with comfort and sympathy and compassion and deal with this person in that kind of way that their suffering calls for.
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4: 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O give thanks unto the Lord, for he is good, for his mercy endureth forever.

0: Oh, give thanks unto the God of gods, for his mercy endureth forever. Oh, give thanks to the Lord of lords, for his mercy endureth forever. To him who alone doeth great wonders, for his mercy endureth forever. To him that by wisdom made the heavens, for his mercy endureth forever.
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0: When Jesus healed a blind man, there were some who rejoiced over the miracle and praised God. The authorities, on the other hand, shunned the healed man and sought to stone Jesus. Today on Truth for Life, Alistair Begg explains why people are similarly divided even now, all these centuries later, when someone comes to saving faith in Jesus.
1: Our truly, truly comes at the beginning of John chapter 10, but I'd like us to read from verse 24 of John chapter 9. John chapter 9, verse 24 to verse 6 of chapter 10, and the context is that Jesus has healed this man who was born blind, and this has resulted in quite a dialogue between the man and his parents and the Pharisees and so on. And we pick it up in verse 24. So for the second time, they called the man who had been blind and said to him, "Give glory to God. We know that this man is a sinner." And they're referring, of course, to Jesus there. He answered, "Whether he is a sinner, I do not know. One thing I do know, that though I was blind, now I see." They said to him, "What did he do to you? How did he open your eyes?" He answered them, "I've told you already, and you would not listen. Why do you want to hear it again? Do you also want to become his disciples?" And they reviled him, saying, "You are his disciple, but we are disciples of Moses. We know that God has spoken to Moses, but as for this man, we do not know where he comes from." The man answered, "Why, this is an amazing thing. You do not know where he comes from, and yet he opened my eyes. We know that God does not listen to sinners, but if anyone is a worshiper of God and does his will, God listens to him. Never since the world began has it been heard that anyone opened the eyes of a man born blind. If this man were not from God, he could do nothing." They answered him, "You were born in utter sin, and you would teach us?" And they cast him out. Jesus heard that they had cast him out, and having found him, he said, "Do you believe in the Son of Man?" He answered, "And who is he, sir, that I may believe in him?" Jesus said to him, "You have seen him, and it is he who is speaking to you." He said, "Lord, I believe." And he worshipped him. Jesus said, "For judgment I came into this world, that those who do not see may see, and those who see may become blind." Some of the Pharisees near him heard these things and said to him, "Are we also blind?" Jesus said to them, "If you were blind, you would have no guilt. But now that you say, 'We see,' your guilt remains. Truly, truly, I say to you, he who does not enter the sheepfold by the door, but climbs in by another way, that man is a thief and a robber. But he who enters by the door is the shepherd of the sheep. To him the gatekeeper opens. The sheep hear his voice, and he calls his own sheep by name and leads them out. When he has brought out all his own, he goes before them, and the sheep follow him, for they know his voice. A stranger they will not follow, but they will flee from him, for they do not know the voice of strangers." This figure of speech Jesus used with them, but they did not understand what he was saying to them. Amen. Our gracious Father, we thank you that you have chosen to speak to us, making yourself known to us as we have pondered already this morning. And we pray that in your mercy and in your kindness, we might find, as we turn to the pages of your holy word, an encounter with your Son, the Lord Jesus Christ, in a way that changes our lives and sets our feet on the path of your appointing. Hear us as we pray in Jesus' name. Amen. Well, there you have our truly, truly, the opening verse of chapter 10. Jesus says, "Truly, truly, I say to you, He who does not enter the sheepfold by the door, but climbs up by another way, that man is a thief and a robber. Now, in verse 6, you will notice that John says Jesus is here using a figure of speech. And it is important for us to understand the Bible in the way in which the Bible is presented to us. In other words, where there is metaphor, where there is allegory, where there are figures of speech, we need to remind ourselves that that's what we're dealing with. We're dealing here with a picture. Now, in each of these truly trulies, we've said to one another, it's very, very important that we do not fall into the trap of isolating this single statement from the surrounding context. The surrounding context of the Bible, the surrounding context of the immediate place in which these words are set. And so I want to do that. I want to do it, first of all, if you like, in terms of the historical reality of the context, and then in terms of the immediacy of it, recognizing a number of things. First of all, that when we read our Bibles, and when we read particularly through the Old Testament, we very quickly come upon the fact that God reveals himself and speaks as the shepherd of his people. So for example, the psalmist cries out, "Give ear, O shepherd of Israel, to your people." That's the first verse of Psalm 80. We find the same thing runs all the way through the work of the prophets. And perhaps most memorably, because many of us know Isaiah 40 fairly well, we have loved that 11th verse, which reads, "He will tend his flock like a shepherd. He will gather the lambs in his arms. He will carry them in his bosom and gently lead those who have young." So it's a wonderful picture, a picture of the invisible God expressed in this particular way. So we first of all find that God is revealed as the shepherd of his people. When we read the Old Testament, we also very quickly discover that God, having, if you like, entrusted the privilege of shepherding to under-shepherds, then has set the standard for how those shepherds should operate. And we discover that very quickly, he speaks against many of these shepherds. And the reason he speaks against them, for example, in Jeremiah 23, and I'm choosing not to stop on all these places, but I'll give you the note of them so you can follow up. In Jeremiah chapter 23, God says, "Of these shepherds, the weak you have not strengthened. I gave you as shepherds to make sure that you strengthen those who are weak, that you care for those that are my own." And in Ezekiel, you find very much the same thing. "The lost," he says, "you haven't sought, and with force and with harshness, you have ruled them." So God, the shepherd of his people, entrusts shepherding to others, and when they foul out, God speaks concerning them. As we read, of course, through the Bible, and as we discovered when we went through 1 and 2 Samuel, the people of God, through the Judges period and then in the establishing of kings, were constantly looking for the one who would come that would fulfill all of God's plans and purposes. And so we weren't surprised when in 2 Samuel, and you may want to turn to this just to remind you that there is a 2 Samuel, although how could we ever have forgotten, in 2 Samuel 5, "Then all the tribes of Israel came to David at Hebron and said, 'Behold, we are your bone and flesh. In times past, when Saul was king over us, it was you who led us and brought in Israel. And the Lord said to you, you shall be shepherd of my people Israel, and you shall be my prince over Israel.'" So we have this amazing advancement, if you like, in the story, as God sets in this position of responsibility and privilege David, his own servant. And we discover, of course, in the Psalms that he chose David, his servant, and he took him from the sheepfolds. What a good plan to take somebody who was himself a shepherd in order to shepherd his people. somebody who would care for lambs and for little ones, someone who in the physical frame would embody the picture of Isaiah 40:11, would seem to be an ideal choice. And there, of course, from the fields of Bethlehem, where he cared for sheep, there would come the one who was to be the ultimate shepherd. So if you're following this, what we're acknowledging is that when we view the panorama of things as we come to chapter 10, we're not suddenly arriving at a metaphor that emerges from nowhere. God first as the ultimate shepherd of his people. Shepherds who do a bad job under the judgment of God. David raised up in a unique position, pointing forward to a kingdom that will never fail and to a shepherd who will never let anybody down. And that, of course, is that when God promises personally to come and to seek and to feed and to provide, the ultimate fulfillment of that is in the Lord Jesus. Which brings you to chapter 10. And in verse 11, he makes the declaration, I am the good shepherd. And again in verse 14, I am the good shepherd. Now, what we have here then is Christ likening, if you like, the gathering of his people, his church, to a sheepfold, an immediate and obvious picture for people who were his listeners. In an agrarian culture, in that kind of environment, he was not pulling something strange. He was actually just using a picture that everybody understood. God assembles his people in this way. And Jesus is actually comparing himself to the door of entry, as we will see. And the reason he does that is because he is the only way of entry into his church. The church is the sheepfold, Jesus is the shepherd, and Jesus is the way of entry. That is all I think I want to say in terms of the context, in terms of its historical context. But the reason I read from chapter 9 was so that we would get a grasp of the immediate context in which Jesus makes these statements. The people that are referenced in chapter 9, that we meet in chapter 9, are giving a very poor showing of what they might be as those who are supposed to care for the sheep that are around them. So, for example, in verse 16, I think it is, some of the Pharisees said, this man is not from God, for he does not keep the Sabbath. But others said, how can this man who is a sinner do such signs? And there was a division among them. And you have this amazing confusion and chaos. The people also, remember, at the end of chapter 8, had decided the best thing they could do with Jesus, who we now meet as the Good Shepherd, is to pick up stones and kill him for blasphemy. That's at the end of chapter 8. Then you go into chapter 9. Then we find ourselves in chapter 10. And by the time you get to chapter 10, verse 31, it is a repeat performance. The Jews picked up stones again to stone Jesus. Now, this is the immediate context. This is his listening group. Not exclusively the religious leaders, but the crowd and the leaders among them. And what they can't cope with is the fact that this man, who was blind from birth, can now see. And that this man who can now see is testifying to them that this man who they wanted to stone is the one who is responsible for his sight. And it's really quite terrific, isn't it? Where almost with frustration, the man says to him, look, I don't know many of the things you're asking me. This is verse 25. But I do know this. Once I was blind, but now I can see. And this, of course, is the great picture of what it means to become a Christian. Becoming a Christian is not somebody who's decided to become religious out of an irreligious background, or to become a different kind of religious person from a different kind of background. No, it is somebody who has been blind, somebody who has been enslaved, being set free and being granted sight. Because after all, when Jesus went to the synagogue in Nazareth and he spoke, taking up the word of the prophet, He used that very prophecy to say, I'm here and I'm here to do this. Sight to the blind and freedom to those who are captives. He's already said to these folks, you will know the truth and the truth will set you free. What did they say? We are not slaves to anybody at all. We don't need your truth. And now he says to them, you're essentially blind, and like this man, you need to be made to see. And they're somewhat sarcastic, as you see at the end of chapter 9. Now, what they've been doing, of course, is conducting an investigation. That's what authorities usually do. Let's conduct an investigation. Let's put a committee together and see what's going on here. It's one of the things that in bureaucracies wastes a ton of money and a tremendous amount of time, when usually the answer is right there, right as bald as your nose on your face. And that's the problem. Why do they need an investigation? The thing is straightforward. The man was blind, now he sees, and the issue is Jesus of Nazareth. No, we're going to have to check this out. Verse 26, they said to him, what did he do to you? How did he open your eyes? And I love his response. I think a couple of you chuckled as I read verse 27. He answered them, I've told you already. Well, he's told them already in verse 11. Yeah, the man, I told you already. The man called Jesus, made mud, anointed my eyes, and said to me, go to Siloam and wash. So I went and washed, and I received my sight. And so now they come back to him, and he says, look, I told you about this already. Why do you want to hear it again? Do you also want to become his disciples? Wow, that's an elbow in the ribs right there. That is. But what do we discover? He says, I told you already, and you would not listen. They could not, because they would not. If we make it to another Sunday, we will discover Jesus says to them straightforwardly in verse 26, you do not believe because you're not among my sheep. I told you this, he says, and you had it as clear as you can see with your own eyes. Even my parents realized what has happened. So instead of rejoicing, they reviled him. They reviled him. That's what it says. That's not very nice. I mean, just on a fairly superficial level. I mean, a guy who's been blind all his life, do you have a modicum of compassion in you? To say, well, you know, we're not pleased about the Jesus part, but hey, you know, it's nice you can see. No, they reviled him. You are his disciple, they said. We are the disciples of Moses. Who do you think you are? We understand everything. You were born in utter sin. You're going to teach us? The picture is very clear, isn't it? And so verse 34, they cast him out. They cast him out. They had already made a plan for casting people out. You will see that in verse 22. His parents were equivocating when they were approached by the authorities. His parents said these things because they feared the Jews, for the Jews had already agreed that if anyone should confess Jesus to be Christ, to be the Messiah, he was to be put out of the synagogue. Absolute clarity. No doubt about it. And so they did what they had planned to do. He fits the bill. They cast him out. Now, the reason I tried to read into chapter 10 with hardly taking a breath was in order to make the point that there is no chapter break. And I take it that Jesus goes on to say what he says about thieves and robbers because he has these characters in his gaze. They who should be the shepherds are acting more like thieves and robbers. And he actually says quite clearly in verse 39, for judgment I came into this world, that those who do not see may see, and those who see may become blind. Now, we're going to not exegete this now. It's a masterful piece of work by Jesus. Let's just hold with the notion that for judgment I came into this world. A bell is going off in at least three heads at the moment, saying, no, wait a minute, that's not true. Because Jesus says, I did not come to judge the world, but to save the world. Is it just three heads, or are there more heads? Think along those lines. I think that's in chapter 12. It is. It's chapter 12 and verse 47. Jesus says, if anyone hears my words and doesn't keep them, I don't judge him, for I did not come to judge the world, but to save the world. So then what in the world is Jesus saying here? For judgment I came into the world, but I didn't come as a judge. He says, my coming inevitably creates division. My words create a distinction that is obvious already in the response of the Pharisees. We are the disciples of Moses. You are his disciple. Their judgment is that Jesus is not what he claims to be. And the judgment of the man is that clearly, whoever he has the power to change. Now, as I struggled over that for a moment or two, my mind went to Simeon in chapter 2. Remember, Simeon was the man in the temple. Takes you back to Christmas for a moment or two. Actually, just takes you back to Luke chapter 2. He's been reading his Bible, and he realizes that there is one who is going to come, someone who will be the perfect priest, the perfect prophet, the perfect king. He's waiting for him. He's looking for him. And here they place this baby in his arms. And what does he say? I can die now. And Simon blessed them and said to Mary, his mother, behold, this child is appointed for the fall and rising of many in Israel and for a sign that is opposed. In other words, he understands that when Jesus steps forward, it will force people to decide whose side they're on. Are they following Jesus? Are they following their own agenda? Are they following religious material? Whatever it is. And he actually says then in verse 35, so that the thoughts from many hearts may be revealed. Now, I take it that that is what we are finding here in John chapter 10. Jesus, by his word and by his works, exposes the hearts of these religious leaders. These are the ones who are looking for the one who is to come, and he stands before them, and they reject him. And it's not a matter of speculation. It's a matter of eternal significance.
0: 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We hope you're enjoying this study of these important statements Jesus makes in John's Gospel, these truly, truly statements. And the book we're currently recommending to you is a book that will help you share Jesus' teaching with children of all ages. It's called How to Teach Kids Theology, Deep Truths for Growing Faith. We live in a culture that increasingly denies God and defies his word. If the next generation is going to stand firm in the faith, it's important that we not only share what we believe, but also teach them how to think deeply about God and the Bible. How to Teach Kids Theology equips you to lead conversations about the core beliefs of Christianity. 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We are glad you've studied God's Word with us this week. Hope you enjoy the weekend and are able to worship with your local church. On Monday, we'll talk about recognizing Jesus' voice, the same way a child can recognize his mom or dad's voice, even in a crowded room. The Bible teaching of Alistair Begg is furnished by Truth for Life, where the learning is for living.
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4: If you strip God of his attributes in your thinking, in your doctrine, in your theology, you are committing idolatry. Because the God you are worshiping is not God. If your God is not sovereign, your God isn't God. If your God isn't holy, your God isn't God. You have an idol. Now, I'm speaking to Christians. Your natural disposition as a fallen human being is to be an idol factory. 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
1: This is John MacArthur welcoming you to Portraits of Grace. Your prayers should always exalt God. Jesus illustrated that when He taught His disciples to pray for God's name to be hallowed, God's kingdom to come, and God's will to be done on earth as it is in heaven. Hallowing God's name means to love and reverence God for all His marvelous attributes and actions. Where His name is hallowed, His kingdom will be eagerly anticipated and His will obeyed. So exalt God in your prayers by acknowledging who He is and approaching Him with a reverent, humble spirit, one that is yielded to His will. As you do, He will hallow His name through you. This is John MacArthur, hoping you'll join me again for Portraits of Grace.
2: 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Coming up, John Piper answers your questions about life and the Bible on Ask Pastor John. Right now, though, come along for a walk with the King. Here's the late Dr. Bob Cook.
3: All right, thank you very much. And hello again, radio friends. How in the world are you? You doing all right? Well, that little corny greeting identifies your friend Dr. Cook, and I'm speaking with you, as usual, from the little room at the end of the hall on the second floor of the big white house. I'm glad to be with you. Before I go on the air, always I pray that God may put His love and His wisdom, His power and His grace, somehow into my heart and in my voice. We can't see each other or meet each other personally, but somehow God can speak as we give out His word. And my prayer and hope is that we'll be enabled to put a handle on it so that you can get hold of it for yourself. May that be true today. Look with me at Romans 15:29. Paul the Apostle says, I'm sure that when I come unto you, I shall come in the fullness of the blessing of the gospel of Christ. We talked about that the last time we got together, and I want just to walk around in that verse a little while longer, if I may. What does it mean to be a blessing? It does seem that God connects Himself dynamically with what His servants say and what they do on His behalf toward others. Did you get that? God connects Himself in power, that is to say, dynamically, in power. He connects Himself in power with what His people say and with what they do on His behalf toward others. Our Lord Jesus said one day, inasmuch as ye have done it unto one of the least of these, my brethren, ye have done it unto me. Meaning that good deeds done in Jesus' name, as our Savior said, shall not fail of their reward. God notices what we say and do for others in His name. And He deigns to connect Himself in power with those words and with those actions for the good of other people. Someone said a good many years ago concerning a certain man, when Jim says, God bless you, he means it, and so does God. Well, that's, I guess, what we're getting at. The blessing of the gospel of Christ. Now, of course, first of all, we have to remember that Paul said it's the fullness of the blessing of the gospel of Christ. Any blessing you give to other people has to come out of your own experience of the good news of the gospel. It's pretty hard to be a blessing to others while you yourself are out of touch with God. You can be kind to others and still be an unsaved individual. You can be a person of integrity in your relationships with others and still be without the gospel. You can show a certain amount of human compassion toward others and still not be a candidate for heaven. But you can't be a blessing to others unless you know the blesser, the Lord Jesus Christ. It's that simple. You may be helpful and you may be kind and you may be compassionate and still not be a candidate for heaven, but dear friend, you can't be a blessing unless you know and are acquainted with and filled with the spirit of the blesser, our wonderful Lord Jesus. And that's why Paul calls it the blessing of the gospel of Christ. Do you know him? Many of my friends by way of radio certainly do know the Lord, and you write and tell me your postcards and letters let me know that you really know the Lord and are trusting him. I'm glad. Somebody listening just now, however, may never have opened your heart and life to the Lord Jesus and invited him to come in as Lord and be your Savior. Before you're another minute older, you don't have to listen to the finish of this broadcast. Just get in a place of prayer. If you're driving your car, pull off the highway. If you're in your own home, find a quiet place, get on your knees and say, "Blessed Lord Jesus, come into my heart right now. I want you to be my Lord and my Savior. I trust you now as my Lord." The Bible says, "Whosoever shall call on the name of the Lord shall be saved." Thousands of us this minute know that that works. You try it as well. Yes, you can't be a blessing without knowing the blesser. It's the blessing of the gospel of Christ. Having agreed on that, then what? To be a blessing means to bring something of the presence of the blesser into another person's life. How do you do this? You do it by the person you are, the things you do, and the things you say. You do it by the person you are, the things you do, and the things you say, in the name of and for the sake of our wonderful Lord Jesus. There are some people who don't have to say a word, but you feel better when they arrive. Have you noticed that? Some people, just by walking into a room, can make it a happier occasion. They are so filled with the blessing and presence of God that they don't have to say anything. You just feel better because they're there. That, I think, is the norm in Christian behavior. You and I ought to be so close to our Lord and so filled with His Spirit that when we come into any situation, people will sense His presence and be glad about it. John says, "Then were the disciples glad when they saw the Lord." When the Lord Jesus came into the situation, everything was different. A moment before, they had been secretive. They had been locking all the shutters and doors. They had been speaking in hushed tones and whispers for fear of being found out and accused of being co-conspirators with the one who had been crucified. Now the blessed risen Lord appears in their midst, says to them, "Here am I, behold my hands and my side, that it is I myself." And it said, "Then were the disciples glad when they saw the Lord." His presence made the difference. And you and I, my friends, filled with the spirit of that same living Lord, can make a discernible difference for good when we come into any given situation. Small thought here. Have you learned yet that you don't always have to say something? You know, you come into a sick room, you make a hospital call, and you think, "Oh, what am I going to say to this person?" You don't really have to say a lot. As a matter of fact, a visitor who is too talkative wears the patient out. Let the patient choose his own pace for the conversation. You just be there. Extend a friendly hand and sit down and just be there. And let God bless the person through your own happy, gracious spirit. And if the patient wants to talk about how he feels, let him. And if he doesn't want to talk about how he feels, don't bother him. If there's anything you can do for him, do it. If you can straighten the pillow or fluff it up a little or get him an extra cover or whatever it is, do it. If he doesn't want anything done for him, don't bug him. Just bless him. That means be there in the fullness of the presence of the Lord and let Jesus shine through you. You don't have to say a lot in order to bless people. However, there is the sense in what you say that what you say is used of God to bring an impact into other people's lives. And so we have the picture. If you go through your concordance, you'll find Jacob blessing his sons, Joseph blessing his sons, Moses blessing his people, David blessing his people, Samuel blessing the children of Israel, so on. These are words of benediction and blessing that were spoken on behalf of God by God's servants. Now here's a remarkable thing. When you are trusting the blessed Holy Spirit of God, He deigns to take the words that you say. Many of them may be stumbling or ill-chosen or awkward. But when you're trusting God's Holy Spirit, He deigns to take the words that you say and give them an eternally valid impact on people's hearts and minds. I've had people remind me of things I said a quarter of a century ago, things that I had long since forgotten, but which they had carried in their memory and treasured. A chance remark made trusting the Lord was used to make a big difference in somebody else's life. Someone told me that because I spent time with him, he turned toward the gospel ministry instead of into business. Do you know, for the life of me, I can't remember what I said to that young man. 25 or 30 years have now gone by, and I still can't remember what I said to him. I believe him when he says that the words I spoke made the difference, but I can't remember what they were. God used whatever was said to be a blessing, and I'm grateful. Dear friend, you and I have the inestimable privilege of speaking on behalf of our Lord. Our Savior said, "It is not ye that speak, but the Spirit of your Father which speaketh in you." The Holy Spirit of God speaks through you and prays through you. Paul says in Romans 8 that the Holy Spirit helps our infirmity because we know not what to pray for as we ought, but the Spirit himself maketh intercession for us, or through us, you may say, with groanings which cannot be uttered. And he that searcheth the hearts, that's God the Father, knoweth what is the mind of the Spirit, because he, the Spirit, maketh intercession for the saints according to the will of God. And John the Apostle says, if we pray according to God's will, he hears us, and we know we have the answer. So the logic of that is, God will pray through you by his Holy Spirit in line with his own perfect will so that he can do his will through you. And the blessed cycle then of divine intervention in your life is made complete. Now this same process works when you are speaking with others and interacting with other people's lives. To be a blessing means to be a person full of the Holy Spirit. It means to speak what you do say in the enablement of the Spirit of God. And it means to do what you do, not just because it needs doing, but you do it as unto the Lord. Someone said to me the other day, after having done a whole wash and ironing for someone else, said, "You know, I do this as unto the Lord. I didn't choose to do it today, but I do it as unto the Lord." Well, that's exactly the point, isn't it? Whatsoever ye do, do it heartily as to the Lord and not unto men, knowing that of the Lord ye shall receive the reward of the inheritance, for ye serve the Lord Christ. So do what you do for Jesus, say what you say as under his direction, be what you are for his glory, and God will make you a blessing, dear friend. Dear Father, today make every one of us a blessing to somebody. We ask in the name of the Lord Jesus, amen. Till I meet you once again by way of radio, walk with the King today and be a blessing.
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7: Well, life in this fallen world is complex. 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Well, today we set out to try and answer one of your questions on Ask Pastor John, a weekday feature from Desiring God here on Family Radio. Listeners, send me questions. I find the best ones and put them to longtime pastor and author John Piper. And together we open our Bibles for answers. I'm your host, Tony Ranke, with today's question. We get a heavy dose of hard marriage questions in the podcast. True for many years now. And I mean, you can see that proven out in that whole section in the Ask Pastor John book on hard marriages. It's a season for seeking answers to the hardest questions, including this one: how to hold together marriages teetering on the brink after the pain of adultery. An anonymous woman writes in to ask this: Dear Pastor John, my husband and I have been married for several years and are walking beside several other couples who are struggling. We pray for them often and do the best we can to encourage them to seek the Holy Spirit's leading in their lives while also keeping healthy boundaries in what we can give. Specifically, do you have any advice for couples impacted by adultery? These are the hardest situations for us to handle. How can trust be rebuilt between these spouses? From your pastoral experience, what are some biblical realities and hopes that we could use to serve couples whose marriages are falling apart due to the devastation of infidelity?
8: Two things about this question make me especially thankful. And it's not the pain of the adultery being addressed. First, it's that this couple has enough courage and compassion to lean in to other people's sorrow rather than leaning away, which is the easy thing to do. And second, they're not assuming that divorce is the right counsel. We live in a day where people are trying, it seems to me, to see divorce as more legitimate rather than less legitimate. And I am thankful that's not the way this couple is leaning. Some would say that adultery has been committed and that's a pass for divorce. So there you go. Take your biblical pass and leave. I don't think adultery is a biblical pass for divorce. I think our counsel should always be to encourage the highest level of faithfulness according to Jesus' words to Peter when he asked, Lord, how often will my brother sin against me and I forgive him? As many as seven times? And Jesus said to him, I do not say to you seven times, but 77 times. Matthew 18:21. 77 is not meant to be a limit. It's meant to say more often than you think, Peter. And when Paul was asked his advice about Christians going to court against each other, he said, to have lawsuits at all with one another is already a defeat for you. Why not rather suffer wrong? Why not rather be defrauded? 1 Corinthians 6, verse 7. And when God's wife, Israel, was unfaithful, the language of divorce in Jeremiah 3 and Isaiah 50 does not mean decisive divorce followed by God's remarriage. We know this because four verses later, this so-called divorce in Jeremiah 3:8, God says to his estranged wife, return, faithless Israel, declares the Lord. I will not look on you in anger, for I am merciful, declares the Lord. I will not be angry forever. That's Jeremiah 3:12. And we know it because God says in Isaiah 54, verse 5, the Lord has called you like a wife forsaken and grieved in spirit, even like a wife of one's youth when she is rejected, says your God. For a brief moment I forsook you, but with great compassion I will gather you. In fact, God has only ever had one wife. And the book of Hosea is the most daring description of his faithfulness to his adulterous wife. God tells Hosea, go, take yourself a wife of whoredom, harlotry, and have children of whoredom, for the land commits great whoredom by forsaking the Lord, Hosea 1, verse 2. So Hosea represents God in marrying an unfaithful wife. And believe me, I have seen in my ministry this book, this picture of Hosea rescue couples in impossible situations who are this very day still faithful to each other years later. And what will be the outcome between God and his adulterous wife? Here's one glimpse of it in Hosea 2:14. Behold, I will allure her and bring her into the wilderness and speak tenderly to her. And there I will give her her vineyards and make the valley of Achor a door of hope. And there she shall answer as in the days of her youth, as at the time when she came out of the land of Egypt. So the whole point of God's history with Israel is that she was never deserving of his faithfulness to her, ever. But he would eventually, with unspeakable long-suffering, by the power of the new covenant and the blood of Jesus, bring her to be the beautiful bride he deserves. That's the point of Ephesians 5. Husbands, love your wives as Christ loved the church and gave himself up for her that he might sanctify her, having cleansed her by the washing of water in the word, so that he might present the church to himself in splendor without spot or wrinkle or any such thing, that she might be holy and without blemish. That is what God makes of his unfaithful wife by his long-suffering and sacrifice. So in answer to the question, what are some biblical realities and hopes when ministering to a couple where there has been the unfaithfulness of adultery? I would say this. Two miracles are required for the will of God to be done in the preservation and renewal of such a marriage. One miracle is forgiveness by the one who was wronged. And the other miracle is repentance and long suffering and patience by the one who has committed adultery. Let's take these one at a time. And remember, both are miracles. That is, they will seem, in the moment of your counseling and in the moment of their deepest darkness, they will seem impossible. They will say to you, that's not going to happen. That cannot happen for us. It's too late. So we need to be clear about how such a miracle happens. Galatians 3:5. Does he who supplies the Spirit to you and works miracles among you do so by works of law or hearing with faith? Galatians 3:5. The key to how the miracles happen is hearing with faith. That is, hearing the word of God and believing God that he can do the impossible. That's the channel through which the miracles that seem so impossible happen. The first miracle is forgiveness. Ephesians 5:32. Forgive one another as God in Christ forgave you. Only by being overwhelmed, I mean stunned, with our own forgiveness from Jesus at the cost of his infinitely valuable life will we be able to forgive such a horrible and painful betrayal as adultery. And this is exactly the way Jesus explained the miraculous psychological dynamics of forgiveness in Matthew 18. A servant owed his king 10,000 talents, and the talent was worth 20 years' wages. That's 200,000 years of wages. In other words, Jesus was saying every husband and every wife who is a Christian has been forgiven thousands of adulteries against God. 200,000 years of wages means zillions and zillions of what we cannot pay back. All of that forgiven at the cost of the life of the Son of God. Oh, God, help us feel this. It will change us. And when the king discovers that the servant would not forgive his fellow servant, he said, "You wicked servant, I forgave you that debt, 200,000 years of wages." In other words, an incalculable debt, thousands of times greater than anybody's ever done against you. I forgave you that because you pleaded with me. And should you not have had mercy on your fellow servant as I had mercy on you? So that's the first miracle that seems impossible for a marriage to survive and thrive again. It's a miracle. It's a miracle. Here's the second one. Repent.

0: could it be? The rebuilding of trust requires a patient, humble, long-suffering endurance. Being forgiven is not a right to be demanded, but a gift of grace to be received with humility and thankfulness and tears. And trust coming from the spouse who has been betrayed is not like a stake you drive in the ground and walk past. It's like an acorn you plant in the ground. And someday, God willing, it may be an unshakable oak tree of trust. But it will grow through tender stages by patient protection and watering and nurturing through storms that will threaten to kill the little sapling of trust. Both these miracles, forgiveness and years of long suffering, lived by faith in the promises of God. I'll never leave you. I'll never forsake you, either of you. That kind of promise. All of those years, that's the way the miracle will happen. I will strengthen you. I will help you. I will uphold you. I will not let anything befall you that I will not give you grace to endure. And I will make even the inevitable scars that will not go away, you cannot remove, I will make them serve my grace. And I will keep you and bring you to your old age. One of my favorite images, the both of you sitting across from each other, holding your wrinkled hands and with tears and smiles saying, "We made it. We made it."
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3: 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Reading from Romans 8, verses 16 through 18. The Spirit itself beareth witness with our spirit that we are the children of God. And if children, then heirs, heirs of God, and joint heirs with Christ, if so be that we suffer with him, that we may be also glorified together. For I reckon that the sufferings of this present time are not worthy to be compared with the glory which shall be revealed in us.
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1: Welcome. This is Family Radio. I'm Steve Hiller. Glad you're joining us as we're kicking off the weekend together here. Some great music on the way. Music that is based on Scripture, reminding us of the truth of God's Word and the hope that we have in Jesus. And if you are in Christ, there is a joyful hope for eternity that we're going to take a look at coming up in just a few minutes. Glad you're listening to Family Radio.

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1: Colossians 1, verse 13. For he rescued us from the domain of darkness and transferred us to the kingdom of his beloved Son.

You know, one of the greatest joys of knowing Jesus is the hope that we have for the future. This is Family Radio. I'm Steve Hiller, and we live in a world that is broken and temporary. But believers, they've got something far better that is coming. Because Jesus rose from the dead, we have the promise of eternal life with him. In Romans 15, verse 13, the Apostle Paul writes, "May the God of hope fill you with all joy and peace in believing." So Christian joy is rooted in hope, the certainty that God keeps his promises. So there's no sorrow or pain or hardship that's going to last forever. One day, we're going to see Jesus face to face and every tear will be wiped away. Until then, we can live with confidence and joy because our future is secure in Christ.

Now may the God of hope fill you with all joy and peace in believing, that you may abound in hope by the power of the Holy Spirit. 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

0: You know, when Jesus healed the blind man, some people rejoiced and praised God. 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
2: Preaching the gospel without any background noise. That seems to be Paul's main point in 1 Corinthians chapter 9. Because throughout this argument in this chapter, Paul is pressing upon his readers the fact that, listen, he has freedom to do certain things, but he doesn't use that freedom for himself because he doesn't want it to be a stumbling block in front of others hearing the gospel. In particular, he talks about how he could receive payment for his ministry, but he doesn't even do that, even though he could, and there's nothing wrong with it, and many others did. Paul says, I don't even do that in order that that might not be a stumbling block in front of others. And toward the end, he talks about how he's become all things to all people in order that by all means, he might save some. He hasn't sacrificed his integrity. He's not pretending to be somebody that he's not. He's simply saying, I am using my freedom, not for myself, but in service to others. So Paul doesn't want Gentiles to become Jewish. He doesn't want Jews to act like Gentiles. He simply wants all people to hear the gospel without any kind of background noise. Paul teaches us to keep the main thing, that the good news of Jesus crucified and risen is for all people.
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You know, Christians talk a lot about the cross, and there's good reason for that. This is Family Radio. I'm Steve Hiller, and without Christ's death on the cross, there is no gospel. It's through Jesus' sacrifice that God the Father made it possible for sinful men and women to be right with God, to have fellowship with Him. You know, it's only through the cross that God does both justice in punishing sin and mercy in pardoning it. And that makes it possible for people like you and me to be able to enter heaven without spoiling the holiness of heaven. The cross is God's answer to both sin itself and His anger against sin. We'll talk more about this in a few minutes on Family Radio.

Psalm 145, verses 5 through 7. On the glorious splendor of your majesty, and on your wondrous works, I will meditate. They shall speak of the might of your awesome deeds, and I will declare your greatness. They shall pour forth the fame of your abundant goodness, and shall sing aloud of

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1: 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O come, let us sing unto the Lord. 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

0: 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For others, it can be tender. 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
1: We were talking about the importance of the cross a few minutes ago. This is Family Radio. I'm Steve Hiller. And it's at the cross where God dealt with sin. Because if he were to simply overlook sin or to stop being angry at it, then he'd cease to be God. For God's justice is inherent in his character. And justice demands that sin be punished. You just can't turn a blind eye to it. Now, this is good news for us when we are sufferers at the hands of others. It's also sobering news for us because we're sinners ourselves. And that's what makes the cross so good, because it's the way that God can be just and declare sinners innocent, those who have placed their

faith in a crucified Savior. In order to deal with our sin, God, in His grace, sent His Son to take the punishment that sinners deserve. So our salvation is by way of substitution. Think about that. That God would come up with this plan, and then He would go through with it. As we consider the cross, that should move us to gratitude and worship.

0: First Peter 1 verse 3. Praise be to the God and Father of our Lord Jesus Christ. In His great mercy, He has given us new birth into a living hope through the resurrection of Jesus Christ from the dead.
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The greatest song will always be the song born in the greatest suffering.

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the slain Christ is your song, then you and all the redeemed with you may hope and be sure that the day is coming when suffering will be no more, but singing will last forever.

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But the greatest of these is love. 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

You know, as you read the Old Testament, we see the people of Israel having to offer sacrifice after sacrifice. And the good news is, because of the cross, that practice is done. You're listening to Family Radio. I'm Steve Hiller. At the cross, Christ paid the penalty for sin for all time. And if we are in relationship with Christ, then we're able to say, when the day of judgment comes, I'm with him. He lived the life I couldn't live. He died in my place. You know, in his first letter, John writes about how there may be times where our hearts condemn us. That's an experience that I think is common to all of us. But here's the good news. The Christian doesn't need to sear their conscience. They don't need to try and turn down the volume on that condemning voice or be crushed by it. What we can do is look to the cross. We can be honest about the depth of our sin, but because of what Jesus accomplished on the cross, there is therefore no condemnation for those who are in Christ Jesus. It's Romans 8:1. Jesus came to meet us at the cross.

But those who wait on the Lord shall renew their strength. They shall mount up with wings like eagles. They shall run and not be weary. They shall walk and not faint. Family Radio.

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You know, we've been talking about the power of the cross, what Jesus accomplished there. This is Family Radio. I'm Steve Hiller. And we see the demonstration of Jesus' love for us there. And then he invites us into relationship. And there's something that I think is super comforting about being fully known and fully loved by Jesus. He sees every weakness we have, the fears, the anxieties, the struggles, yet he calls us his own. The joy of the Christian life is not just that we know Jesus, but that he knows us personally and loves us. Jesus said in John 10, "I'm the good shepherd. I know my own know me." Like a shepherd who's caring for their sheep, Jesus leads us and protects us, provides for us, stays near to us. We don't have to wonder if he's forgotten us or abandoned us. The world is often going to measure our value by our performance or our success. But we're loved by Jesus because we belong to him. And I hope that truth brings you joy today.

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1: 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Reading from Ephesians 1, verses 3 through 5. Blessed be the God and Father of our Lord Jesus Christ, who hath blessed us with all spiritual blessings in heavenly places in Christ, according as he hath chosen us in him before the foundation of the world, that we should be holy and without blame before him in love, having predestinated us unto the adoption of children by Jesus Christ to himself, according to the good pleasure of his will.
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3: If you've been with us over the past couple of days, you know we spent some time looking at a parable Jesus told about a man with two sons. And not the story of the prodigal son, we'll get to that in a minute, but the story of the man who had two boys in a vineyard. And he asked them both to go work the vineyard. One said he would, and he didn't go. The one said he wouldn't go, and he did. And how that really showed what they thought

their father. Today, we'll look a little bit more at the story of the prodigal son. It's probably a more well-known parable. You probably know the parable. The younger son, he gets money. He asks for his inheritance early. He goes. He lives far away from the father. He squanders the money. And then Jesus says a severe famine arose in that country, and this boy began to be in need. So he gets a job feeding pigs. The pigs were fed, but he was hungry. And Jesus says, then he came to himself. The son begins to reason how many of his father's hired servants had more than enough bread. But he's here, this Jewish boy, with the pigs, in hunger. And so he decides that he's going to arise and go to his father. And we're told in Luke 15, he's going to tell his father, I've sinned against you in heaven. I'm no longer worthy to be called your son. Treat me as one of your hired servants. Now, how does that relate to you and to me today? We'll talk more about that coming up in a few minutes on Family Radio.

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We were talking a few minutes ago here on Family Radio about the story of the prodigal son. You know the story, the young son, he gets his inheritance early, he squanders it, and then he ends up going back home with his tail tucked between his legs, saying, "Father, I'm no longer worthy to be called your son. Treat me as one of your hired servants." He basically said, "Give me my money, let me live my own life." And there's a hostility there. And apart from God's grace, that's our natural condition. The mind that is set on the flesh, Paul tells us in Romans 8, is hostile to God. We shake our fists at God, and it's been like that ever since the Garden of Eden. But then this son, he came to his senses, and he thought about his father. And he thought about his father's hired servants, how they had more than enough bread. And he thought to himself, "Here I am starving to death." And in a moment of great honesty, he says, "This isn't working. I'm starving to death. My father's men have more than enough food to spare. What was I thinking?" And that's where repentance begins. We'll talk more about this in a few minutes on Family Radio.

But seek first the kingdom of God and his righteousness, and all these things shall be added to you. 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

0: We've been looking at this story of the prodigal son here on Family Radio and how in a moment of great honesty, this young son realizes it isn't working. The life that he had set out to live apart from the father, he gets to the point of saying, what was I thinking? Why am I living at a distance from God? Why am I fighting him? What am I trying to prove? Those may be questions that you might be wrestling with even today. And if so, that's where repentance begins. And like that prodigal son who changed his mind and was able to go back home, you can change your mind about the direction your life has been heading. And you can turn to God. And just like that prodigal son came to the Father and was embraced and welcomed, that's the way God the Father will welcome you as you come to him in repentance. And I love this definition of repentance, a change of behavior that flows from a change of mind about God and yourself.
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invites us into or calls us to is something deeper than that. In Matthew chapter 15, verse 8, Jesus said, "This people honors me with their lips, but their heart is far from me." God's not looking for empty words or routine actions. He wants our hearts. And a genuine relationship with Jesus means talking with him honestly, listening to his spirit as we read his word, walking with him daily. If your heart is not intimately connected with the heart of God, ask God today to draw your heart closer to him, not to let you just go through a list of habits.

0: there's two ways to deal with suffering. One is to let it drive you away from God, and one is to let it drive you closer to God. I mean, suffering can be the hammer that drives you like a nail into the love of God, because you just cling to Him.
1: Out of the depths I cry to you. In darkest places I will call.
0: Even if you don't feel like praying, pray. If you don't feel like worshiping, worship. If you don't feel like going to church, go to church. Just like when you go into a gymnasium and you're exercising, you feel like you're getting weaker, even though you're actually getting stronger. If you just hold on to God during hard times, you'll find that when it's over, when you're out of the gymnasium, you're stronger for it.

we were talking a few minutes ago here on Family Radio about how the relationship that Christ desires with us is a real and genuine relationship. But a real relationship with a person is not something that we can just hope to develop without any sort of intentionality. There's no intimacy that's created if we very rarely interact with that person. If we want to grow in an intimate relationship with somebody, we need to be in regular contact and communication with them. Jesus used a picture of a vine and branches to show how closely connected that we're meant to be with him. In John 15, verse 5, Jesus said, "I'm the vine, you are the branches. Whoever abides in me and I in him, he it is that bears much fruit." You know, a branch cannot survive disconnected from the vine, and we can't thrive spiritually apart from Christ. And so what does it look like to abide with Christ? It means we don't just go through the motions of what I'm talking about here, but that with intentionality we pursue Christ by prayer, by obeying what he says, by spending time in his word, by worshiping him. It means we depend on him instead of trying to live the Christian life in our own strength.

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2: 39% of Americans of non-Christian religions and 18% of the nuns, that's atheists, agnostics, unaffiliated, are also tuning in. 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
2: In John chapter 12, Jesus foreshadows his coming crucifixion and resurrection when a couple of Greek proselytes come and want to see him, and his disciples come to him and say, there are people who want to see you. And Jesus says this. This is John 12:23. He says, the hour has come for the Son of Man to be glorified. Now, throughout John's gospel, we've been reading him saying, the hour has not yet come. It's not the time yet. My hour has not yet come. But here he says, the hour has come for the Son of Man to be glorified. And then he says, truly, truly, I say to you, unless a grain of wheat falls into the earth and dies, it remains alone. But if it dies, it bears much fruit. Jesus is saying, if you want a harvest, a seed has to be planted, and the seed has to die for the new plant to emerge and then grow and then bear fruit. Now, the disciples were thinking that the coronation of King Jesus was right around the corner. They did not understand what he was saying, but they were able to look back and say, we see what he was talking about. He was the seed that was planted in the ground. He is the one who died, but out of his death has come a new plant, has come the church, and it will bear much fruit. And of course, it was the resurrection of Jesus that validated his life was not over. He was brought to new life again. And because he was resurrected and because he lives, we have hope for the fruit that is being born and has been born for centuries now as God is building his church.
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2: 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I'm Bob Lapine for Mornings on Family Radio. 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

John 11, verses 25 and 26. Jesus said to her, "I am the resurrection and the life. The one who believes in me will live, even though they die. And whoever lives by believing in me will never die."

I've been a Christian for a long time now. Like, it's been at least 4 decades. But like many, you have times of highs and lows in the Christian life. There are times where your heart may kind of grow cold. And I got so busy with life years ago that I ended up just kind of going through the motions. And maybe you can relate to that. And one of the things that in that season, God reminded me of by doing the Experiencing God study by Henry Blackaby and Claude King was that a real genuine relationship with Jesus was not built on obligation or even just obedience. It's built on love. You know, sometimes people follow God out of habit or guilt or fear, but Jesus calls us to love him sincerely from the heart. You think about when Jesus restored Simon Peter after his failure. He asked him in John 21, "Do you love me?" Jesus wasn't just asking about performance. He was asking about the condition of Peter's heart. You know, God desires more than outward activity. Does he desire obedience? Yes. But he wants more than that. Our affection, our devotion, our trust. Real Christianity is not just simply about doing things for Jesus. It's about walking with the one who first loved us.

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When I was arrested, I was always in my Bible for the first 3 years. That was the only book that I could really sit down and read. I read it through countless times with a deeper understanding every time that I would read it. And just this oneness and this closeness with God. Speak.

0: It's a constant balancing act between God's hands and feet. God will do for you what you can't. So what do I do? What does God do? We're always trying to figure that out. No one is perfect. But for the most part, just having that extended period of time with true oneness with God has changed my life forever. God loves you, even the worst parts of you. Let go and let Him help you.
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You know, a genuine relationship with Christ, that changes the way in which we live. 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I'm Steve Hiller. We've been talking about growing in a real and genuine love relationship with Jesus. And as we genuinely know Him, not just going through the motions, ticking the boxes, but walking intimately with Him, we begin to follow Him more closely. That shapes our attitudes, our decisions, and our priorities. In Colossians chapter 2, we read, "Therefore, as you have received Christ Jesus the Lord, so walk with Him." The Christian life's not about checking boxes. It's about walking with Jesus. And just as close friendships are going to grow as you spend time together, our relationship with Christ deepens as we intentionally seek Him through prayer and worship and spending time in His Word and obedience. We learn His voice, and we experience His presence more fully.

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2: 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And some of the people rejoiced and praised God. 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

0: When Jesus healed a blind man, there were some who rejoiced over the miracle and praised God. The authorities, on the other hand, shunned the healed man and sought to stone Jesus. Today on Truth for Life, Alistair Begg explains why people are similarly divided even now, all these centuries later, when someone comes to saving faith in Jesus.
1: Our truly, truly comes at the beginning of John chapter 10, but I'd like us to read from verse 24 of John chapter 9. John chapter 9, verse 24 to verse 6 of chapter 10. And the context is that Jesus has healed this man who was born blind. And this has resulted in quite a dialogue between the man and his parents and the Pharisees and so on. And we pick it up in verse 24. So for the second time, they called the man who had been blind and said to him, "Give glory to God. We know that this man is a sinner." And they're referring, of course, to Jesus there. He answered, "Whether he's a sinner, I do not know. One thing I do know, that though I was blind, now I see." They said to him, "What did he do to you? How did he open your eyes?" He answered them, "I've told you already, and you would not listen. Why do you want to hear it again? Do you also want to become his disciples?" And they reviled him, saying, "You are his disciple, but we are disciples of Moses. We know that God has spoken to Moses, but as for this man, we do not know where he comes from." The man answered, "Why, this is an amazing thing. You do not know where he comes from, and yet he opened my eyes. We know that God does not listen to sinners, but if anyone is a worshiper of God and does his will, God listens to him. Never since the world began has it been heard that anyone opened the eyes of a man born blind. If this man were not from God, he could do nothing." They answered him, "You were born in utter sin, and you would teach us?" And they cast him out. Jesus heard that they had cast him out, and having found him, he said, "Do you believe in the Son of Man?" He answered, "And who is he, sir, that I may believe in him?" Jesus said to him, "You have seen him, and it is he who is speaking to you." He said, "Lord, I believe." And he worshipped him. Jesus said, "For judgment I came into this world, that those who do not see may see, and those who see may become blind." Some of the Pharisees near him heard these things and said to him, "Are we also blind?" Jesus said to them, "If you were blind, you would have no guilt. But now that you say, 'We see,' your guilt remains. Truly, truly, I say to you, he who does not enter the sheepfold by the door, but climbs in by another way, that man is a thief and a robber. But he who enters by the door is the shepherd of the sheep. To him the gatekeeper opens. The sheep hear his voice, and he calls his own sheep by name and leads them out. When he has brought out all his own, he goes before them, and the sheep follow him, for they know his voice. A stranger they will not follow, but they will flee from him, for they do not know the voice of strangers." This figure of speech Jesus used with them, but they did not understand what he was saying to them. Amen. Our gracious Father, we thank you that you have chosen to speak to us, making yourself known to us as we have pondered already this morning. And we pray that in your mercy and in your kindness, we might find, as we turn to the pages of your holy word, an encounter with your Son, the Lord Jesus Christ, in a way that changes our lives and sets our feet on the path of your appointing. Hear us as we pray in Jesus' name. Amen. Well, there you have our truly, truly, the opening verse of chapter 10. Jesus says, "Truly, truly, I say to you, He who does not enter the sheepfold by the door, but climbs up by another way, that man is a thief and a robber. Now, in verse 6, you will notice that John says Jesus is here using a figure of speech. And it is important for us to understand the Bible in the way in which the Bible is presented to us. In other words, where there is metaphor, where there is allegory, where there are figures of speech, we need to remind ourselves that that's what we're dealing with. We're dealing here with a picture. Now, in each of these truly trulies, we've said to one another, it's very, very important that we do not fall into the trap of isolating this single statement from the surrounding context. The surrounding context of the Bible, the surrounding context of the immediate place in which these words are said. And so I want to do that. I want to do it, first of all, if you like, in terms of the historical reality of the context, and then in terms of the immediacy of it, recognizing a number of things. First of all, that when we read our Bibles, and when we read particularly through the Old Testament, we very quickly come upon the fact that God reveals himself and speaks as the shepherd of his people. So for example, the psalmist cries out, "Give ear, O shepherd of Israel, to your people." That's the first verse of Psalm 80. We find the same thing runs all the way through the work of the prophets. And perhaps most memorably, because many of us know Isaiah 40 fairly well, we have loved that 11th verse, which reads, "He will tend his flock like a shepherd. He will gather the lambs in his arms. He will carry them in his bosom and gently lead those who have young." So it's a wonderful picture, a picture of the invisible God expressed in this particular way. So we first of all find that God is revealed as the shepherd of his people. When we read the Old Testament, we also very quickly discover that God, having, if you like, entrusted the privilege of shepherding to under-shepherds, then has set the standard for how those shepherds should operate. And we discover that very quickly, he speaks against many of these shepherds. And the reason he speaks against them, for example, in Jeremiah 23, and I'm choosing not to stop on all these places, but I'll give you the note of them so you can follow up. In Jeremiah chapter 23, God says, "Of these shepherds, the weak you have not strengthened. I gave you as shepherds to make sure that you strengthen those who are weak, that you care for those that are my own." And in Ezekiel, you find very much the same thing. "The lost," he says, "you haven't sought, and with force and with harshness, you have ruled them." So God, the shepherd of his people, entrusts shepherding to others, and when they foul out, God speaks concerning them. As we read, of course, through the Bible, and as we discovered when we went through 1 and 2 Samuel, the people of God, through the Judges period and then in the establishing of kings, were constantly looking for the one who would come that would fulfill all of God's plans and purposes. And so we weren't surprised when in 2 Samuel, and you may want to turn to this just to remind you that there is a 2 Samuel, although how could we ever have forgotten, in 2 Samuel 5, "Then all the tribes of Israel came to David at Hebron and said, 'Behold, we are your bone and flesh. In times past, when Saul was king over us, it was you who led us and brought in Israel. And the Lord said to you, you shall be shepherd of my people Israel, and you shall be my prince over Israel.'" So we have this amazing advancement, if you like, in the story, as God sets in this position of responsibility and privilege David, his own servant. And we discover, of course, in the Psalms, that he chose David, his servant, and he took him from the sheepfolds. What a good plan to take somebody who was himself a shepherd in order to shepherd his people. somebody who would care for lambs and for little ones, someone who in the physical frame would embody the picture of Isaiah 40:11, would seem to be an ideal choice. And there, of course, from the fields of Bethlehem, where he cared for sheep, there would come the one who was to be the ultimate shepherd. So if you're following this, what we're acknowledging is that when we view the panorama of things as we come to chapter 10, we're not suddenly arriving at a metaphor that emerges from nowhere. God first as the ultimate shepherd of his people. Shepherds who do a bad job under the judgment of God. David raised up in a unique position, pointing forward to a kingdom that will never fail and to a shepherd who will never let anybody down. And that, of course, is that when God promises personally to come and to seek and to feed and to provide, the ultimate fulfillment of that is in the Lord Jesus. Which brings you to chapter 10. And in verse 11, he makes the declaration, I am the good shepherd. And again in verse 14, I am the good shepherd. Now, what we have here then is Christ likening, if you like, the gathering of his people, his church, to a sheepfold, an immediate and obvious picture for people who were his listeners. In an agrarian culture, in that kind of environment, he was not pulling something strange. He was actually just using a picture that everybody understood. God assembles his people in this way. And Jesus is actually comparing himself to the door of entry, as we will see. And the reason he does that is because he is the only way of entry into his church. The church is the sheepfold. Jesus is the shepherd, and Jesus is the way of entry. That is all I think I want to say in terms of the context, in terms of its historical context. But the reason I read from chapter 9 was so that we would get a grasp of the immediate context in which Jesus makes these statements. The people that are referenced in chapter 9, that we meet in chapter 9, are giving a very poor showing of what they might be as those who are supposed to care for the sheep that are around them. So, for example, in verse 16, I think it is, some of the Pharisees said, this man is not from God, for he does not keep the Sabbath. But others said, how can this man who is a sinner do such signs? And there was a division among them. And you have this amazing confusion and chaos. The people also, remember, at the end of chapter 8, had decided the best thing they could do with Jesus, who we now meet as the Good Shepherd, is to pick up stones and kill him for blasphemy. That's at the end of chapter 8. Then you go into chapter 9, then we find ourselves in chapter 10, and by the time you get to chapter 10, verse 31, it is a repeat performance. The Jews picked up stones again to stone Jesus. Now, this is the immediate context. This is his listening group, not exclusively the religious leaders, but the crowd and the leaders among them. And what they can't cope with is the fact that this man, who was blind from birth, can now see. And that this man who can now see is testifying to them that this man who they wanted to stone is the one who is responsible for his sight. And it's really quite terrific, isn't it? Where almost with frustration, the man says to him, look, I don't know many of the things you're asking me. This is verse 25. But I do know this. Once I was blind, but now I can see. And this, of course, is the great picture of what it means to become a Christian. Become a Christian is not somebody who has decided to become religious out of an irreligious background, or to become a different kind of religious person from a different kind of background. No, it is somebody who has been blind, somebody who has been enslaved, being set free and being granted sight. Because after all, when Jesus went to the synagogue in Nazareth and he spoke, taking up the word of the prophet, He used that very prophecy to say, I'm here and I'm here to do this. Sight to the blind and freedom to those who are captives. He's already said to these folks, you will know the truth and the truth will set you free. What did they say? We are not slaves to anybody at all. We don't need your truth. And now he says to them, you're essentially blind, and like this man, you need to be made to see. And they're somewhat sarcastic, as you see at the end of chapter 9. Now, what they've been doing, of course, is conducting an investigation. That's what authorities usually do. Let's conduct an investigation. Let's put a committee together and see what's going on here. It's one of the things that in bureaucracies wastes a ton of money and a tremendous amount of time, when usually the answer is right there, right as bald as your nose on your face. And that's the problem. Why do they need an investigation? The thing is straightforward. The man was blind, now he sees, and the issue is Jesus of Nazareth. No, we're going to have to check this out. Verse 26, they said to him, what did he do to you? How did he open your eyes? And I love his response. I think a couple of you chuckled as I read verse 27. He answered them, I've told you already. Well, he's told them already in verse 11. Yeah, the man, I told you already. The man called Jesus, made mud, anointed my eyes, and said to me, go to Siloam and wash. So I went and washed, and I received my sight. And so now they come back to him, and he says, look, I told you about this already. Why do you want to hear it again? Do you also want to become his disciples? Well, that's an elbow in the ribs right there. That is. But what do we discover? He says, I told you already, and you would not listen. They could not, because they would not. If we make it to another Sunday, we will discover Jesus says to them straightforwardly in verse 26, you do not believe because you're not among my sheep. I told you this, he says, and you had it as clear as you can see with your own eyes. Even my parents realize what has happened. So instead of rejoicing, they reviled him. They reviled him. That's what it says. That's not very nice. I mean, just on a fairly superficial level. I mean, a guy who's been blind all his life, could you? Do you have a modicum of compassion in you? To say, well, you know, we're not pleased about the Jesus part, but hey, you know, it's nice you can see. No, they reviled him. You are his disciple, they said. We are the disciples of Moses. Who do you think you are? We understand everything. You were born in utter sin. You're going to teach us? The picture is very clear, isn't it? And so verse 34, they cast him out. They cast him out. They had already made a plan for casting people out. You will see that in verse 22. His parents were equivocating when they were approached by the authorities. His parents said these things because they feared the Jews, for the Jews had already agreed that if anyone should confess Jesus to be Christ, to be the Messiah, he was to be put out of the synagogue. Absolute clarity. No doubt about it. And so they did what they had planned to do. He fits the bill. They cast him out. Now, the reason I tried to read into chapter 10 with hardly taking a breath was in order to make the point that there is no chapter break. And I take it that Jesus goes on to say what he says about thieves and robbers because he has these characters in his gaze. They who should be the shepherds are acting more like thieves and robbers. And he actually says quite clearly in verse 39, for judgment I came into this world, that those who do not see may see, and those who see may become blind. Now, we're going to not exegete this now. It's a masterful piece of work by Jesus. Let's just hold with the notion that for judgment I came into this world. A bell is going off in at least three heads at the moment, saying, no, wait a minute, that's not true. Because Jesus says, I did not come to judge the world, but to save the world. Is it just three heads, or are there more heads thinking along those lines? I think that's in chapter 12. It is. It's chapter 12 and verse 47. Jesus says, if anyone hears my words and doesn't keep them, I don't judge him, for I did not come to judge the world, but to save the world. So then what in the world is Jesus saying here? For judgment I came into the world, but I didn't come as a judge. He says, my coming inevitably creates division. My words create a distinction. A distinction that is obvious already in the response of the Pharisees. We are the disciples of Moses. You are his disciple. Their judgment is that Jesus is not what he claims to be. And the judgment of the man is that clearly whoever he has the power to change. Now, as I struggled over that for a moment or two, my mind went to Simeon in chapter 2. Remember, Simeon was the man in the temple. Takes you back to Christmas for a moment or two. Actually, just takes you back to Luke chapter 2. He's been reading his Bible, and he realizes that there is one who is going to come, someone who will be the perfect priest, the perfect prophet, the perfect king. He's waiting for him. He's looking for him. And here they place this baby in his arms. And what does he say? I can die now. And Simon blessed them and said to Mary, his mother, behold, this child is appointed for the fall and rising of many in Israel, and for a sign that is opposed. In other words, he understands that when Jesus steps forward, it will force people to decide whose side they're on. Are they following Jesus? Are they following their own agenda? Are they following religious material? Whatever it is. And he actually says then in verse 35, so that the thoughts from many hearts may be revealed. Now, I take it that that is what we are finding here in John chapter 10. Jesus, by his word and by his works, exposes the hearts of these religious leaders. These are the ones who are looking for the one who is to come, and he stands before them, and they reject him. And it's not a matter of speculation. It's a matter of eternal significance.
2: 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It's called How to Teach Kids Theology, Deep Truths for Growing Faith. 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We are glad you've studied God's Word with us this week. Hope you enjoy the weekend and are able to worship with your local church. On Monday, we'll talk about recognizing Jesus' voice, the same way a child can recognize his mom or dad's voice, even in a crowded room. The Bible teaching of Alistair Begg is furnished by Truth for Life, where the learning is for living.

0: Isaiah chapter 53, verse 5. But he was wounded for our transgressions. He was bruised for our iniquities. The chastisement for our peace was upon him, and by his stripes we are healed.
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3: Every faithful gospel minister I know and know well has borne the marks of ministry costing them, taking some kind of a toll, involving even a measure of suffering. And so wherever and however you are engaged in ministry and in service, let me say this, don't go into that service viewing it as a form of leisure or entertainment or some kind of a hobby. Don't do that. Sometimes we can almost think that way, getting involved with the kids in the Sunday school or the youth midweek or whatever. It's just going to be fun, going to be a kind of refreshment and so on. And of course, when you get into it, if you're serious about it and you mean to do it well and teach the word faithfully and disciple others carefully, you discover soon enough this. You discover that it is toil, joyful toil, but toil. It's prayer. It's sometimes heartache. It's the investment of time when you're tired and you would prefer perhaps to be relaxing. It's getting involved in the messiness of broken lives when you might prefer peace and quiet. It's costly, and sometimes that cost feels a whole lot like suffering. And I know that so many among us know precisely what I'm talking about. Be encouraged. Let me say that. Be encouraged if that is your experience right now. It's a sign not of failure, but of faithfulness. It's what we're given to expect. You don't know what Jesus can and will do in and through you until the lights go out and you're in a situation where you have to rely upon him. And then you find the strength. It's remarkable. And the resource, it's unlimited.
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1: Hear the word. Reading from Psalm 32, verses 8 through 11. I will instruct thee and teach thee in the way which thou shalt go. I will guide thee with mine eye. Be ye not as the horse or as the mule, which have no understanding, whose mouth must be held in with bit and bridle, lest they come near unto thee. Many sorrows shall be to the wicked, but he that trusteth in the Lord, mercy shall compass him about. Be glad in the Lord, and rejoice, ye righteous, and shout for joy, all ye that are upright in heart.
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3: We are the vilest, sinful, godless, ungrateful, unworthy, unholy, destitute, degraded, depraved humans walking around engulfed in sins and trespasses, and we are targets for God's wrath, and it is to us that He comes and pours out His love. That's God.
4: Welcome to Grace to You with John MacArthur on Family Radio. Imagine your shock and your immense gratitude if you learned you had a sizable inheritance coming, one that would forever end yours and your family's financial worries. Well, even if you suddenly received such wealth, it couldn't compare to all of the amazing spiritual resources that are yours if you're a Christian. Those riches include amazing eternal rewards in heaven, to be sure, but they also include immense spiritual treasure this side of heaven. John MacArthur shows you that treasure and how to use it today on Grace to You, the title of his current study, Richer Than You Think. And now with the lesson, here's John.
3: And you who were dead in trespasses and sins, in which in time past you walked according to the course of this world, according to the prince of the power of the air, the spirit that now worketh in the sons of disobedience. What is the spirit of the age? You can see it around you. Three things would classify it to me. Three things characterize our age: humanism, materialism, and sex. Humanism, that's do your own thing, do it your way, you're the boss, you're the king, you're the ruler. And then there's materialism. Materialism says, you gotta have it. You gotta have it. More money, more goodies, more things. And we're all so victimized, we can't even help ourselves in that area. And then it's sex. Everything from advertising to zoos and everything in between is promoted by sex. You almost have to drive with your eyes closed. Everywhere. Billboard, signboard, everywhere. It's all over the place. We're drowning in a sea of it. And humanism, materialism, and sex is the zeitgeist. It's the spirit of the age. It's the stuff the system's selling. And the death walker doesn't have any place else to go, so he buys whatever it's selling. So he does whatever the society does, and it just perpetuates the society like a snowball. You say, who's behind it all? Verse 2. According to the prince of the power of the air. That's who's behind it. Satan's behind it. The prince of the power of the air. The prince, the archos. We have the

0: grace and mercy. Love is his motive. He's rich in love, so he's rich in grace, so he's rich in mercy. And he reaches out to love those of us who are dead in sin. We are the vilest, sinful, godless, ungrateful, unworthy, unholy, destitute, degraded, depraved humans walking around engulfed in sins and trespasses, serving the prince of the power of a system of ideology that drowns us. And we are targets for God's wrath, and it is to us that he comes and pours out his love. That's God. That's God. And it's amazing, you know, when we have sinned, because we've even sinned against his love. He's loved us all along. Man doesn't just break his laws, he sins against his love. Imagine if I were driving in the neighborhood where I live and a little child was in the street and I was driving too fast or something and foolishly killed that little child. Well, first of all, I would be charged with a crime. And I would be tried and perhaps found guilty, and then I would either pay a fine or be imprisoned for a period of time on manslaughter or something. And after I had paid my fine or filled out my term in prison, I, as far as the law was concerned, would be a closed case. Nothing else matters. The law is satisfied. It has no more interest in me, has absolutely no more concern. It's over. But that's a sin against the law. What about the little boy's mother? That's another story, isn't it? Could I ever make up to her for the loss of that little life by paying a fine? Serving a sentence? No. You see, there's only one way I could ever have a relationship with her. I've sinned against her love, not against the law. There's only one way I could ever have a relationship with her, and that would be if she offered me unconditional and free, what? Forgiveness. Forgiveness. That's the only way. And that is precisely what God has done. We have not only sinned against his law, we have killed his son. We have killed his son and continue to do so in rejection and open defiance and not believing in him. And yet God reaches out and says, I know you did that, but I offer you unconditional and complete forgiveness. And so it is that God in his great love not only sees his law satisfied, but he sees his love satisfied. Salvation is from sin by love. Thirdly, salvation is from sin by love into life, into life. What's the one thing a dead man needs most? Not a coffin, even more than that. Life, life. And you see, this is what Paul's trying to say here. He's going to make you alive. And he says it in verse 5. Even when we were dead in sins, he hath made us alive together with Christ. By grace ye are saved. Now, here's his whole point here. His point is, if you're doubting the power of God in your life, it is the power that raised Christ. It is the power that raised you. See that? And he's saying, look, if you're worried about whether God can get you off this globe and onto that pearly city, whether he can get you out of here and into there, whether he can handle you going in the grave and coming out again at the resurrection, remember, he already raised you once spiritually. The physical part is easier. You see, he's trying to show you that you can have confidence in God's power. Man, Christian, get a grip on who you are and what you've got and what God's already done in your life. Salvation is into life. He made us alive. When you became a Christian, you were no longer alienated from the life of God. You came alive. You all of a sudden were sensitive to God. You opened the Bible and it said, oh yeah, that's what it says. The Spirit of God was in your life, and things made sense, and you saw the meaning of history, and you had a real reason to live, and you felt God at work, and you knew Christ, and there was an immediate brotherhood with other Christians. You became the possessor of the common eternal life. That's living. That's living. And he did it when he made Christ alive. He made us alive together with him. We were there when he rose from the dead. We were there when he came out of the grave. We were raised with him, and God's power has already been displayed in our behalf. So salvation is from sin by love into life. Fourth, salvation is from sin by love into life with a purpose. So what's a purpose? What's his purpose? Verse 6, and hath raised us up together and made us sit together in the heavenlies in Christ Jesus. Now, this is so good. When God raised you from the dead, he didn't leave you in the cemetery. You know, when Lazarus came out of the grave, I thought of an analogy just now. When Lazarus came out of the grave, he was alive. And then what did Jesus say? Loose him and what? Let him go. The guy can't live the rest of his life in those grave clothes. And when Jesus raised you from the dead, it wasn't just to let you roam around the cemetery in the grave clothes. He picked you out of the grave, a miracle of resurrection. And then he did a second miracle of ascension and exaltation. Verse 6 says he raised you up and gave you a seat in heavenly places. Look, illustration number one of God's power, he raised Jesus and exalted him to the right hand. Illustration number two, he raised you and exalted you to the right hand of God. You're already seated in the heavenlies. Is that super? Past tense. It's already done. If you're a Christian, you are already seated in the heavenlies. Your citizenship is in heaven, Philippians 3:20. You're no longer of this world. You've been transformed out of this world. You have eternal life, and you just happen to be walking in this dead world. The very opposite of being dead in this world. You're alive. And your life is in heaven, hid with Christ in God. He didn't just raise us and leave us in the graveyard. He exalted us. He took us up into the heavenlies. And we're blessed with all spiritual blessing. Now, what do you mean by being in the heavenlies? You say, do you mean you're in heaven? No, I'm right here. But I'll tell you, my mind exists in God's domain. Doesn't yours? That's what it means. All my blessings are there. I talk to the Lord there. I talk to the Father there. I talk to the Holy Spirit there. I think about the Apostle Paul who's there, all the people who've gone to be with him. That's my home. That's my dominion. All my commands come down from there. All my services go up to there. All my sacrifices are offered to there. You see, that's my world. And so he not only raised me from the dead, but he raised me to his hand, his right hand. You say, well, why did he do all this? Why would God want to make a bunch of cruddy sinners come alive and bring them up to be with him? Why? Verse 7. Here's the purpose. In order that in the ages to come, and you know when the ages to come begin? Immediately after you're saved. The moment you're saved, the ages to come begin. And in the ages to come, he wants to show the exceeding riches of his grace in his kindness toward us through Christ Jesus. Do you know why God saved you? In order that he could be kind to you forever. Isn't that amazing? You say, why does God want to be kind to me? I don't deserve it. Yes, you're right. Neither do I. But God is what? Love. And Paul says, love is kind. Love is gracious. God is love. And love wants to be kind and gracious. This is the purpose, beloved. You were saved not primarily to keep you out of hell. You were saved primarily so that God could just shower his grace and shower his blessing and shower his riches on you. From the moment you are saved, from the rest of the ages throughout eternity, he is unloading on you the riches of his grace. It's all yours. He doesn't withhold anything, anything at all. He gives you everything through Jesus Christ. Oh, what a wonderful thing, people. You don't miss anything. It's all yours in Christ. All yours. And then you know what he does? When he gets all done pouring out all his grace on you, he just holds you up, Ephesians 3:10 says, and shows you off to the angels and says to the angels, now do you see what a wonderful, gracious God I am? And all the angels sing the hallelujah chorus. And in the end, he gets what? The glory. That's the purpose. So don't ever think you don't have any resources. God saved you for the very purpose of unloading on you every rich, kind, gracious thing conceivable to the mind of God so that you might be so filled with his riches and filled with his kindness and filled with his grace that you can be held up to the angels and that they can praise him for being such a loving, gracious, kind, and wise God. So his own glory is at stake, and he will never diminish his own glory. Therefore, if he gets glory by pouring out grace on you, he'll do it. That's what he says. Salvation is from sin, by love, into life, with purpose, fifth, through faith. It is through faith. Verse 8, for by grace are ye saved through faith. Faith is simply believing. Simply believing. It's not that complicated. It's a gift of God, not of yourselves. And it's not of works, because if it was, we would all do what? We'd boast, and then who'd get the glory? We would. God wants the glory. It's not of works. The work is done. It's all finished. Te telestai on the cross. It's finished. Jesus did it. It's not of works, lest any man should boast. It's of faith. Faith is simply believing. And we're all creatures of faith. You live by faith every day of your life. Every time you pop a lid off a Coca-Cola and drink it, it's an act of faith. You don't have any idea what's in there. You go into a restaurant and you eat what they give you. You don't know what's really going on behind the golden arches. I'll never forget reading about a city that converted from a storage water tank system to a piped system. And they drained the old water system and they found at the bottom of this tank the people have been drinking out of for 45 years. Dead dogs, dead rats, animals, dirt, silt, and they all got retroactive dysentery. I mean, you turn on your faucet, you don't know what's playing in your pipes. You just drink the water. You live by faith every day of your life, and it's that ability to live by faith that's basic to human nature, and it's that that God uses to draw you to himself. And if you can trust the people that make hamburgers and Cokes and bridges and take care of your water, you ought to be able to trust the God of the universe. And that's the essence of faith. It's believing. Just believing. Just accepting, taking the gift. And when you take the gift, you come alive in that instant. And that's a great miracle, people. And God has already released his power, if you're a Christian, in your life to do that in the past. You don't ever need to question God's power. You've seen it. Do you realize how dead you were in verses 1-3? And now all of a sudden, for by grace you're saved through faith. It isn't of you at all. It's a gift of God. There's no works involved in it, because if there was, you would boast, and God wants to boast. Not you. If you breathe spiritually, it's because God slapped you on the back. If you can hear the hearing of faith, it's because God unstopped your ears. No self-congratulations, no religion of human achievement. It's all of God. None of us. Salvation didn't come to you by your confirmation, by your baptism, your church attendance, your church membership. Didn't come to you by giving money, doesn't come to you by communion, keeping the Ten Commandments, living by the Sermon on the Mount, giving to charity, believing in God, being a good neighbor, living a respectable life. None of those things. In fact, hell will be loaded with people who did all of those. Salvation is through faith. From sin, by love, into life, with purpose, through faith, and last. Salvation is unto good works. The result is good works. Why? Because John 15:8 says, "Herein is my Father glorified, that you bear much fruit." When God saves you, he wants to see in your life good works, because that manifests his power. He had the power to save you, and the manifestation of that power in your good works is to his glory. Now, the Bible talks a lot about works. There are the works of the law, which can't save, in Galatians 2 and 3. There are the works of the flesh in Galatians 5, 19 and 21. There are the works of darkness in Romans 13 and Ephesians 5. There are the dead works of Hebrews chapter 6. These are not the kind of works we're talking about. We're not talking about works that save, because none do. We're talking about that the works that are the result of salvation. What happens afterwards? Look at verse 10. "For we are his workmanship, created in Christ Jesus," watch this, "unto good works, which God hath before ordained that we should walk in them." Listen, if God before ordained that you should walk in good works, believe me, he also gave you the power to do that when you were saved. That's Paul's point. You don't need somebody to prove to you the power of God, the exceeding greatness of his power toward us. All you have to do is look at your own resurrection, your own exaltation, and your own power to do those things which are good works in the eyes of God. You are to be filled with good works, Paul said. The word workmanship is a Greek word, and the word really came to mean a masterpiece. We are God's masterpiece, and He has designed from before eternity to conform us to Christ, to mold us unto good works, and He does it. His power. Listen, God's power is at work in your life, shaping you, molding you into the image of Jesus Christ. That power, you saw it when you were saved, and you see it every day as you live under His pressure to conform to Christ. You're His masterpiece. Listen. Who is the true Christian? The one who does the good works. You can have all kinds of people claim to be saved and claim to be born again and claim to be Christians, and you can look and do you see in their life good works being produced by the power of God, see, to the glory of God. Because salvation is unto good works. I hope you know more than just religion. I hope you really know this salvation. I always think about the drawing room function I read about years ago. Famous actor was there and everybody was asking him to recite famous pieces, and he had an unlimited repertoire and he kept doing it. And there was an old preacher there. I don't know how he got to the party, but he was an old preacher. And so he yelled out to the actor and he says, "Why don't you do the 23rd Psalm?" The actor knew it and he said, "Well, that won't be good for this occasion." He said, "I want you to do the 23rd Psalm." And he said, "All right, I'll do it if you'll do it." And the old man, thinking that's even better, that's twice, said, "I'll do it." The actor began, and his intonation was flawless and his diction was masterful, and he handled the 23rd Psalm with dignity and grace and beauty from beginning to end. And when he was finished, there was applause. And then the old preacher got up in his gravel voice after years of shouting and preaching and not too good a diction and not such hot intonation. He went through the 23rd Psalm, and when he was finished, there wasn't any applause, but there wasn't a dry eye in the room. Tears came down the cheeks of the people, and the actor turned to him and said, "Sir, I see the difference. I know the psalm, but you know the shepherd. And that's the difference." A lot of people who know the extremities and the externals, but knowing the Christ of God means to be alive, and that's the message Paul wants to give. And if you've been made alive in Jesus Christ, you don't ever need to question the power of God available in your life right now.
1: 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John's current study is titled Richer Than You Think. Now, friend, to cap this study off, I want to consider what a believer can do, whether a brand new Christian or a seasoned saint, to more fully enjoy blessings he or she has in Christ. Specifically, what practical steps can you take to tap into those riches? Here's how John answered that.
2: The best way to answer that question is to take a person to the truth of Scripture. You cannot enjoy your blessings until you understand them. I think Christians live in fear and doubt and anxiety, and they live in the shallows, and they live in a kind of meager way, spiritually speaking, simply because they don't know what is theirs in Christ. You know, once in a while you hear somebody say, this is not the day for long expositions of Scripture. The people aren't going to sit and listen to you unfold the details of the Scripture. That's not the popular way to preach. It may not be the popular way to preach, but let me tell you something. True believers find their greatest joy in the deep and rich understanding of what God has provided for them that love Him. Nothing is more thrilling, more exhilarating, more encouraging. Nothing is a greater blessing than a pure and true understanding of our riches in Christ. Once you understand them, then you enjoy them. You bask in them. You live in the reality of them both now and in the future.
1: 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And then be back next week as John MacArthur begins a study called Enjoying God. It's another half hour of unleashing God's truth, one verse at a time, on Monday's Grace to You.
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6: The Flood and Coming Judgment. 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Many Christians today say this flood was just a local flood. 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Of course not. The Bible's clear. Everyone will be judged. Just as the past judgment on Noah's evil world was global, so will this coming judgment be. But God has provided an ark of salvation for us today, and that is Jesus.
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8: How precious are your thoughts to me, O God. How great is the sum of them. If I should count them, they would be more in number than the sand. When I awake, I am still with you. 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
9: Now you see, that is what worldly sorrow will do to you. It will make you bitter, and it will distance you from God. It's what happened to Esau, and the book of Hebrews uses this as a warning to Christian believers and says, now don't let that happen to you.
10: Welcome to Open the Bible with Pastor Colin Smith. And Colin, you just talked about what worldly sorrow is. Obviously, very different than godly sorrow. And we're going to spend some time looking at what that is today.
9: Yeah, and it's full of hope. I mean, the main point of this whole series is for us to understand what the Bible means by repentance that would bring joy to the angels in heaven. We tend to think of repentance too often, I think, as beating up on ourselves and, oh, I've failed and all this kind of thing. And actually, it is the hidden path of a transformed life. And that's what we're looking at today, the hope that is in the gospel and that is in repentance towards the Lord Jesus Christ. It's not simply remorse looking at the failures of the past. Repentance is looking to the future and what by God's grace I can become through His mercy.
10: All right, so for the person who maybe does have that tendency to look at something that they've done in their past and they're still beating themselves up about that, and they maybe are even continually confessing that sin to God,
11: What does that look like, or how do they begin to turn that corner to be able to, in a sense, let go of that guilt of that past sin that they have confessed?
9: Well, the corner is turned at the cross, because at a certain point where we've looked into our own hearts and we've seen there's this sin, there's this failure, and it's wretched, and I confess it, and I hate it, what am I going to do with it?
11: Mm-hmm.
9: I've got to bring it to the cross of the Lord Jesus Christ. I've got to lay it down there. I've got to say, this is sin for which he died and for which his blood is sufficient. And I'm going to lay it down at the cross, and I'm going to thank the Lord Jesus Christ and look to him, trust in him for this to be cleansed and for this to be a means by which I'm brought into a newness of life, not going back to the old way, but living a richer and a fuller life that's going to be for his glory. That's repentance. It's a wonderful thing. It brings you into newness of life. That's why the angels rejoice over it. Yeah. And if angels rejoice, we should learn to rejoice over it too.
11: Well, that's what today's message is all about. It's called The Distinguishing Marks of True Repentance. So if you can, join us in 2 Corinthians chapter 7. Here's Pastor Colin.
12: I found in my reading this week a very striking statement from Charles Hodge, who was at one time the professor of theology at Princeton University in an earlier century. And writing on this passage in Corinthians, Hodge, who had great spiritual insight, writes these words. He said, "It is a great mistake to suppose that the natural tendency of pain and sorrow is toward the good." Great mistake to think that it naturally moves in a good direction. "The natural tendency of pain and sorrow rather is to excite rebellion against God and all evil feelings. It is only then," he says, "when these are sanctified, that is, made by the Holy Spirit to bring into exercise patience and faith in the sufferer, that they then bring forth the good fruit of righteousness." Now, you see what he's saying? This is very important. The natural tendency of sorrow and pain is not good. The natural tendency of sorrow and pain is to excite within you some resentment towards God, to excite within you all kinds, he says, of evil feelings. And therefore, there is a particular need for a Christian believer to ask God to walk with us in our sorrow, to sanctify it, to cause it to go in a different direction, to make it godly sorrow that will not harm you in any way, but rather will bring forth the fruit of righteousness. You know, I was very struck just by one of the verses of the hymn that we sang earlier this morning, which exactly frames this prayer that the Holy Spirit would sanctify our sorrow, move it in a different direction from where it would naturally take us. Listen to this that we sang earlier. "When life's dark maze I tread, and griefs around me spread, be thou my guide. Bid darkness turn to day, wipe sorrow's tears away, nor let me ever stray from thee aside." Do you know what that's saying? It's saying, don't let me be like Esau. Save me from that. Don't let bitterness rise within me in my sadness. Don't let me distance myself from you. And please, O Lord, do not distance yourself from me. And you know where we have the model of that kind of praying, that grief will be sanctified, that it will be godly rather than worldly sorrow? We see it in David, right there in Psalm 51. How does he pray? He's asked for forgiveness. He then says, "Create in me a clean heart, O God." What comes next? "Do not cast me from your presence. Don't take your Holy Spirit from me." You see what he's saying? "I'm going through such sorrow right now, O God. I need you to walk with me." He seeks God in his sorrow because he knows that if God walks with him, he will make it through. That's a distinguishing mark of godly sorrow that leads to life and leaves no regret. Light from God, desire for God. And here's the third thing, hope in God. Now, again, if we're to look for a contrast that will show us the difference between worldly and godly sorrow at this point, I think the very obvious contrast is, again, between David, who's our model of godly sorrow on the one hand, and Judas, who is the example given to us in the Bible of a man who gave way to despair and let go of hope with tragic consequences. Now, you remember that Judas betrayed our Lord and Savior Jesus Christ. That was a terrible thing to do. And let's just earth that before we go further, because there will be some in the congregation today, and you have done a terrible thing, and it plagues your conscience. You think about it at night, and it's there with you in the morning. Now, the gospel tells us that when Judas had betrayed Jesus, and then saw that Jesus was condemned, he was seized with remorse. Notice that word, remorse that looks backwards, very different from repentance that moves forwards. He was seized with remorse, and he returned the 30 silver coins to the chief priests and to the elders. At first sight, you think, well, this kind of looks like repentance. He's giving the money back. He must be really, really sorry. Yeah, but it was only worldly sorrow. And we know that for this reason. That although Judas experienced great sadness and great remorse that was very intense within him, yet it was not the sorrow that led to life. Here's what happened. Judas says to himself, look what I've done. I have betrayed the Son of God. There's no hope for a man like me now. Not after what I've done. And so the Bible tells us he went out and he hanged himself. Worldly sorrow leads, in the ultimate case here of Judas, to death. Now, I want to suggest to you that the greatest tragedy of Judas' life was not that he betrayed Jesus. The greatest tragedy of Judas' life was that he gave way to despair when he could have found hope in Jesus Christ. See, think about this. If he had sought after God, the blood of Jesus Christ could have covered for his sin also. There could have been cleansing and hope and forgiveness and life even for Judas. There was for Peter who denied the Lord. But the tragedy of Judas' life is that he followed the path of worldly sorrow that is without light and without God and ultimately without hope, and therefore he gave way to despair rather than seeking the path of repentance, which is saturated with the presence of God. So I want to say this to whoever in the congregation may be feeling near to despair today. You've become consumed in your sorrow and it weighs upon you and you feel that there is no way out of the darkness in which you find yourself. I want to ask you some questions. Where are you going with this sorrow? How sorry do you think you have to be? What are you accomplishing by this pattern of beating up on yourself that continues? Being sorry won't cleanse you. See, that was grasped most clearly by Augustus Toplady. What a name, Augustus Toplady. His middle name was Montague, just for good measure. But he wrote a marvelous hymn called Rock of Ages that some of us know, I think, reasonably well. And in that, he has these lines that are deeply perceptive. He says, could my zeal no respite know? You know, could I be passionately committed with everything within me, with all my zeal, to the work of Christ for the rest of my life without a single moment's break, night or day? Could my zeal no respite know? Could my tears forever flow? If I were to cry over my sins and my failure forever, so that my tears never stopped? Could my zeal no respite? No. Could my tears forever flow? All for sin could not atone. You must save, and you alone. Now you see what he's saying? The intensity of your sorrow, the length of your sorrow, cannot cleanse you. It is the blood of Jesus Christ that can cleanse you, and that is why in the very next verse, Top Lady says, "Nothing in my hand I bring. Simply to your cross I cling. And naked I come to you for dress, and helpless run to you for grace. Foul I to the fountain fly," the picture of being washed by the blood of Jesus Christ. "I come there, wash me, Savior, or I die." Now, you see the movement. He has realized it is not the length or the intensity of sorrow that will bring newness of life. It is the blood of the Lord Jesus Christ that will bring light and the presence of God and hope into my life. And therefore, from my sorrow, I must now embrace him. I must, with an open hand and an empty hand, nothing in my hand I bring, I must receive grace, forgiveness, which is what Peter did and Judas did not do. It's what David did and Judas did not do. And you see it in David in Psalm 51. "Restore to me the joy of your salvation." You say, what right does David have to pray like that after what he's done? "Restore to me the joy of your salvation." That's how a man or a woman prays when you believe the gospel. When you know that there is grace and mercy in God. You don't stay in a life of sorrow. Godly sorrow brings us to repentance. That's why it's infused with hope, and there's all the difference in the world from that and the kind of sorrow that leaves you in despair. So two kinds of sorrow. Worldly sorrow, which is sorrow without light, sorrow without God, and sorrow without hope. It leads to death, it kills you. It just has death all through it. And then there's godly sorrow, in which you have light from God and a desire for God and hope in God, and that godly sorrow brings you to repentance and therefore to salvation and leaves you without regret.
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12: Now, I want in these last moments to give three very simple and practical applications of what we have been learning together from the Bible here. Now, ask the question, now, what is the use of knowing this? How do we apply this? And I want to suggest three very different and distinct ways in which these distinguishing marks of true repentance may be useful to us. The first is that we may use these marks as a guide for discerning true repentance in another person. Now, none of us likes to be in a position where we have to make judgments, but all of us are called upon in very practical ways, sometimes in ordinary life, to do this. I doubt that there is ever a month that goes by without one of our pastors being asked a question that goes something like this. He says he's sorry, but how do I know if he has really changed? That's a real question for a person who's wanting to know whether it is safe to trust. She says she's come back to the Lord, but how do I know if her repentance is real? Now, what are the criteria that you would use for answering questions like that? How do you discern? And these are important questions not just for us as individual Christians, they're important questions for elders of the church in relation to issues of church discipline and restoration and trust with regards to responsibility. They are important issues on the national scale for denominational leaders dealing with such issues of trust in relation to responsibility. How do you measure true repentance? I mean, do you count the number of tears? We've all seen people go with extensive performances of tears that may or may not mean anything. Do you simply count the number of months since a particular sin has been committed? I mean, no. What you do is you look for the distinguishing marks of true repentance. And they will guide you in the kinds of questions to ask. Does this person have light from God with regards to what they have done? Does he or she see it clearly? Is there ownership? Have they faced it without excuse or evasion, without blaming other people, without trying to trivialize or minimize it? Does this person hate not only what came as a result of their actions, but hate the sin itself? Is this person's focus on their own pain? Is their focus simply on their own reputation, like Saul's was? Or is this person taking genuine ownership of what he or she has done? Do we see in this person a desire now to walk with God more closely? Is there evidence of a new hunger for the Word, a new commitment to prayer? Are there changing patterns that we see that reflect a drawing near to God in this person's life? Is this person laying hold of the grace of God as one who evidently and deeply is believing the gospel? Now you see, when you see these things, the distinguishing marks of true repentance, you have every reason to be joyfully confident that real and lasting change is happening and will continue to happen in the life of another person. So that's the first application. It's a very important one, that the marks, distinguishing marks of true repentance are useful to us as a guide for discerning true repentance in another person. It's something you will have to do in different situations of life. Second and more immediate, and I think more importantly, these distinguishing marks are useful to us as a guide for deepening repentance in our own lives. Now, here we come again to another very practical issue. What are you to do about the sin that you've fallen into again and again and again? The repeated sin. The thing that you have stumbled over at different times, many times, in different places, and it keeps happening. Now, evidently at that point, if that is the situation, your repentance needs to be deepened at this point. And the distinguishing marks of true repentance will give you a guide as to how to pursue that. You may like to ask yourself questions like these. Have I really seen this sin as God sees it? Have I felt the weight of this thing that I keep doing as Jesus felt the weight of it when he died for this sin of mine on the cross? Because he felt its weight. Have I? Do I hate this sin, honestly, as much as God hates it? Or is there a part of me that still secretly cherishes and holds on to it? Have I really faced the darkness in my own soul that makes me keep behaving like this? Am I therefore sincere in my desire to walk with God? And am I now ready to embrace the gospel in this regard? To trust Christ for forgiveness, not as some kind of cheap grace that allows me simply to go out and easily do the same thing again, but recognizing that this forgiveness flows from his pierced hand to me for this sin. And do I, in embracing the gospel, therefore believe and trust in the power of his Spirit that I may overcome it and gain victory over it in the days that lie ahead? And that brings me to the last application, that these distinguishing and wonderful marks of true repentance may help us not only in discerning where it exists in other people and deepening true repentance in ourselves, but directing our prayers also in times of great sorrow. How should you pray? How should you pray when you find yourself in great sorrow? Well, ask God to deliver you from worldly sorrow. Ask him to direct your sorrow away from where it otherwise might naturally take you. Ask him to give you light as you examine your own heart. Ask him to walk with you by his Spirit as you commit yourself to the path of obedience. Ask God to give you hope as a person who truly now in your sorrow embraces the gospel. Godly sorrow brings repentance. This is what gets you on the hidden path that so many never find to a transformed life. And it leads to salvation, Paul says, and because God wipes all tears from the eyes of his people, it will leave you without regret.
11: 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Again, that's openthebible.org. Well, Colin, it's Friday and the weekend's coming.
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14: God has been defanged. He's been tamed. He has become innocuous. In the early chapters of the Institutes of the Christian Religion, written by John Calvin, Calvin makes a statement that goes something like this: hence that dread and terror by which holy men of old trembled before God, as Scripture uniformly relates. What Calvin was saying is this: that there is a pattern to human responses to the presence of God in the Scripture. And it seems that the more righteous the person is described, the more he trembles when he enters the immediate presence of God. There is nothing cavalier or casual about the response of Habakkuk when he meets the holy God. You remember Habakkuk's complaint where he saw all of the degradation and injustices that were sweeping across the landscape in his homeland. And he was so offended by this that he went up into his watchtower and he complained against God and he said, God, you are so holy that you can't even behold iniquity.